0: From WHYY in Philadelphia, this is Fresh Air. I'm Dave Davies. The Dog Stars is a new film about two men who become unlikely compatriots when a pandemic wipes out much of the country's population. Today we talk with adventure writer Peter Heller, who wrote the book. Also, we remember pioneering rock critic Dave Marsh. He was an early champion and biographer of Bruce Springsteen. He helped launch the rock magazine Cream before winding up at Rolling Stone. He once wrote, "Rock saved my life and also broke my heart."
1: It seemed like a pure thing to me. And I guess I was naive, but it did seem like a pure thing to me. It seemed like there were these singers. They got in the studio, they sang these songs, and they spoke from the bottom of their heart.
0: Also, Justin Chang reviews the new film Dreams and Nightmares. First, the news.
2: Live from NPR News in Washington, I'm Ryland Barton. The Supreme Court's Chief Justice is allowing President Trump to continue construction of his at least $300 million White House ballroom project for now. Trump celebrated the temporary ruling during a rally in South Carolina.
3: I just want to thank the Supreme Court and the Chief Justice. And we have a ruling that it's proceed. When they say proceed, I think that's a good thing.
2: Lower courts had ordered a halt to the project, saying it must have congressional approval. It's the latest test of Trump's presidential power, as NPR's Tamara Keith reports.
4: Even when President Obama was in office, was lobbying to get a ballroom built. Then when he came into office the first time, he didn't actually do it. The second time, President Trump's second term is all about doing whatever President Trump wants to do. And this ballroom was at the top of his agenda. And he went forth and tore down the entire east wing of the White House before anyone really even knew what was happening.
2: NPR's Tamara Keith reporting. President Trump says he plans to remove tariffs on some imported beef to reduce prices. As Nebraska Public Media's Macy Byers reports, agriculture leaders say the move could harm some cattle producers.
5: Beef prices are up this year due to a smaller cattle herd, but people are still lining up at the meat counter. President Trump said more tariff-free, low-price imports of ground beef could help save consumers money and give farmers time to grow their cattle herds. But Nebraska Farm Bureau President Mark McCarrick disagrees.
6: We're just short cattle, and that drives the market up. But what that does is also provides added dollars into those ranchers' pockets to do the expansion that is needed to actually get more supply in the market.
5: The White House says that suppliers have agreed to sell the duty-free meat at 25% below current market prices. For NPR News, I'm Macy Byers in Lincoln, Nebraska.
2: The Department of Education is threatening the American Bar Association's ability to accredit law schools. NPR's Janaki Mehta reports.
7: In most states, a school must be ABA approved for students to take the bar exam and become licensed lawyers. The Trump administration has called out the ABA as being too progressive, including for its diversity, equity, and inclusion policies. Now, the Education Department has taken its first step to strip the ABA of its power to accredit law schools. A department spokesperson told NPR that the ABA did not comply with its accreditation regulations and shared a near 500-page report that in part claims that the ABA is not sufficiently independent of the institutions it accredits. Melissa Hart, who chairs the ABA's Accreditation Council, said, quote, "The council is confident it complies with the Higher Education Act and with the department's requirements for accreditors. A final decision to take away the ABA's accreditation power could take months." Janaki Mehta, NPR News.
2: This is NPR News from Washington. About 40,000 ratepayers in northwest Indiana still don't have power more than a week after deadly storms leveled trees and knocked down power lines across the region. Most are in Lake County, including Gary, next to the Illinois border. Full restoration may take until next week as hundreds of poles need to be repaired or replaced. A Texas appeals court has reduced the amount of money Alex Jones has been ordered to pay to victims of the 2012 Sandy Hook Elementary School shooting that killed 20 children and 6 adults. From member station KUT.

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That is a TV theme done cha-cha style to get us underway on the Retro Cocktail Hour. It's the Z-Cars Cha-Cha, done by John Warren and his orchestra. Z-Cars was a British cop show. Actually, I guess the Brits would call it Z-Cars. Anyway, it was a cop show that was on TV in Britain for 16 years. Welcome to the Retro Cocktail Hour, where the music's always served up shaken, not stirred. I'm Daryl Brogdon, and you and I are at the Underground Martini Bunker, the place to go for the sounds of exotica, space-age pop, and incredibly strange music. In the hour ahead, we'll hear from the Don Juan of the Baton, Manny Lopez. Also, Les Baxter's percussion extravaganza, Skins, an album for the Bongo Curious, made in 1957. There's Private Eye Jazz in this hour, along with one of the rarest exotica records ever made, Aphrodisia, featuring Bob Romeo and his Jungle Sextet. The Bongos beat for you, always, on the Retro Cocktail Hour.

There's a bit of Latin spice called machito, played there by Hans Hotter and his orchestra. Hans was a German composer and band leader. He worked a lot for the Northwest German Radio Network, where he wrote and arranged for the network's big band. Yes, back in the day, radio stations frequently employed their own house bands. Thanks for hanging with us here at the Underground Martini Bunker for another Retro Cocktail Hour. I'm Darryl Brogdon, and coming up, Paul Conrad's extremely rare Exotic Paradise, recorded in 1960 for Hawaii's Mahalo Records. All right, next, Tony Martinez, who was a very talented multi-instrumentalist, singer, and actor. He was a frequent presence on the club scene in Los Angeles back in the late 50s, early 60s. Probably he was best known for his role on TV's The Real McCoys, where he played the farmhand known as Pepino. In fact, Tony later did an album called The Many Sides of Pepino. And from that, here's Rum and Coca-Cola on the Retro Cocktail Hour.

That's a tune called African Moon, composed by Robert Stoltz and played there by the Telecast Orchestra, led by Robert Farnon. This was 1958 and recorded for the Chapel Production Library. Before that, on the Retro Cocktail Hour, Paul Conrad and Paradise, a tune from the album Exotic Paradise. This one is a little hard to find, especially in stereo, at least that's been my experience. It was done in 1960 for Mahalo Records in Hawaii. Also, Manny Lopez, known as the Don Juan of the Bataan, and his orchestra with Mancini's Mr. Lucky theme. Lucky for us, we've got the Retro Cocktail Hour on the air again from Below Decks here at the Underground Martini Bunker. I'm Darryl Brogdon with another fine but sadly forgotten singer, Jane Fielding, plus Private Eye Jazz by Leith Stevens. Now from 1957, it's the album called Skins, a bongo party with Les Baxter. I don't know about you, but I would have loved to attend that party. Les once said he had an idea back in 1953 for a percussion record, and this is the result. From Skins, here's Mood Tattooed on the Retro Cocktail Hour.

There's one by singer Jane Fielding, Key Largo, here for you in the Retro Cocktail Hour. Jane was another of those fabulous singers in the 1950s who had the misfortune of being born too late. Rock and roll was taken over by this time, and singers like this weren't in that much demand. Jane only did two albums in 1955 and 56. This is on her second album, Embers Glow, accompanied by the Kenny Drew Quintet. Well, up ahead, we'll hear from another singer that kicked around a while and then disappeared, Artie Wayne, along with Jazz for the Urban Jungle by Les Baxter. Now it's a tune from a movie called Private Health 36, an early 50s film noir about crooked cops and $80,000 in stolen loot. Music for this was by Leith Stevens, who worked a lot on network radio in the 30s and then moved on to TV and movies. He was also among the first composers to incorporate modern jazz into his film scores. From Private Health 36, this is Easy Mood on the Retro Cocktail Hour.

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Would somebody please adjust my stereo? A production of Kansas Public Radio.

That's flutist Bob Romeo and his Jungle Sextet, a group that also includes guitarist Laurendo Almeida and Eddie Cano at the keys. From the album Aphrodisia, we heard Algiers. The cover model on the Aphrodisia album was Anita Ekberg. And before Aphrodisia, we heard another album that not only has Anita on the cover, the whole album is dedicated to her. The singer was Artie Wayne, who made a lot of singles, and this one solo album, You're My Thrill, 1957, we heard Artie on Temptation. Also in there, the theme music by Frank Comstock from a late 50s TV show called The DA's Man. The theme features Paul Tanner at the Electro Theremin. Hey, thanks again for paying a visit to the Underground Martini Bunker, home of the Retro Cocktail Hour. Daryl Brogdon here, and before this half hour is up, we'll hear something new by the Mambo Noir Trio. The Retro Cocktail Hour is on the air every week at stations like WICN, Worcester, Mass., WKMS in Murray, Kentucky, and KUCO, Edmond, Oklahoma. 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

I love that tune. Blue Jungle, written by Les Baxter, performed by the Les Baxter Orchestra with saxophonist Plaz Johnson. It's on the album Jungle Jazz, 1959. Billboard magazine gave this one a rave review when it came out in the 1950s. The reviewer says, "Bugs and buffs will take to this." I assume he means hi-fi bugs. Are we hi-fi bugs? I never thought about that before. But then there's a lot I haven't thought about. I do know, however, that we'll have more music by Les Baxter, played by the Martin Denny Group, later in this hour. Right now, though, here's a new one by the Mambo Noir Trio. Their debut album is a blend of what they call dark exotica music and Latin jazz, and I am here for it. This is called Luna on the Retro Cocktail Hour.

On the Retro Cocktail Hour, Marty Wilson and his orchestra from a most underrated classic, the awesome album called Jungala. We heard a tune called Passion. Also in that set, Les Baxter's Stone God, played here by Martin Denny on his very first album, Exotica, featuring Arthur Lyman of the Vibes. Before that, Mondo Isarago No. 2 by Augusto Martelli. He wrote a good deal of music for Italian movies. This one apparently comes from the unreleased soundtrack of a film called Mondo Isarago, which loosely translates as Exotic World. Well, this is the exotic world of the Retro Cocktail Hour. I'm Daryl Brogdon. Thanks for being here. Remember, there's nothing quite like listening to the Retro Cocktail Hour while you wear a Retro Cocktail Hour t-shirt or sip a Mai Tai from a Retro Cocktail Hour tiki mug. Those items and more are available right now at the online store. 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

0: That's a tune by the French composer Roger Roger. You're in the Retro Cocktail Hour. It's called Janina, and it appears to have been done originally for the Chapel Production Library. His real name was, in fact, Roger Roger. I guess his parents had no imagination, and he conducted in French music halls at the age of 18. Later, moving into movies and work for various production libraries. He's sort of a French Juan Esquivel, I guess. You're with me, Daryl Brogdon, at the Underground Martini Bunker for the Retro Cocktail Hour. If you need to get in touch with me, it's easy. My email is host@retrococktail.org.
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From 1967, that's Laurendo Almeida and the Bossa Nova All-Stars. Mizzer Lou on the Retro Cocktail Hour. Hey, welcome to the show where the music is, of course, always shaken, not stirred. I'm Daryl Brogdon, doing most of the shaking and not stirring here at the Underground Martini Bunker. Coming up, we'll go under the sea with Les Baxter. We'll hear the exotic sounds of Combustible Lettuce and the Out Islanders, a band that was dreamed up during a Hawaiian vacation. Also, there's a visit to the Mad Pad of guitarist Sal Salvador, and we've got maybe the most awesome piece of Private Eye Jazz ever written. Like the saying goes, life's a party, you join in after it's started, and you leave before it's finished. This party's just getting started. The Retro Cocktail Hour,

That's the Billy Taylor Trio with Easy Like here on the Retro Cocktail Hour. It's from an album called Custom Tailored. Before that, Cookout Society, a tune by Dominic Frontieri from a truly terrible movie entitled Hammersmith Is Out, starring Elizabeth Taylor and Richard Burton. I think the music may be the only good thing about it. And the set began with Malibu Beach by Tony Kenzie from an album called Summer Songbirds. This appeared first as part of the KPM library, but unlike most KPM releases, this actually got a commercial release on RCA International. Still to come, the album Polynesian Fantasy, featuring a band known as the Out Islanders. Next, a great example of mood music. It's from the album Strings of Pearl, featuring harpist Pearl Chertok. Pearl did mostly classical music, but this album, I think, earns her a place in the Space Age Pop Hall of Fame. Much of the music here was composed by Pearl Chertok, and she's joined for it by Willie Rodriguez at the bongos. This is Seafoam on the Retro Cocktail Hour.

Les Baxter and his orchestra, Dawn Under the Sea, music from Jewels of the Sea, 1961. This may have been one of Les's last albums for Capitol Records before he switched over to Frank Sinatra's Reprise label. As the title of this album might suggest, the tunes here are all about the fantasy world of the sea, what Capitol Records calls titillating orchestrations for listening and loving. Your results may vary. Thank you most kindly for chilling with us here at the Underground Martini Bunker, home of the Retro Cocktail Hour. I'm Daryl Brogdon, hoping you'll stay right there for the exotic sounds of the Arthur Lyman Group, and we'll go around the world in percussion with Irv Kotler. 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

There's one called China Sea, done by the Out Islanders, right here for you on the Retro Cocktail Hour. It's from the album Polynesian Fantasy, the idea for which was apparently cooked up by saxophonist Charlie Barnett and arranger-composer Billy May while on a Hawaiian vacation with their wives. Originally, they were going to call the band the Contikis, but somewhere along the line, it got changed to the Out Islanders. This is the Retro Cocktail Hour, where in the next 20 minutes, we'll hear from drummer Irv Kotler in a percussion tour de force. Plus, it's Breakfast at Denny's with Combustible Edison. Now here's a tune by the Arthur Lyman Group that first appeared in 1959 on the album Buona A. It's based on a Japanese folk song. It's called Moon Over a Ruined Castle on the Retro Cocktail Hour.

That's the Joan Joyce Trio and Captured on the Retro Cocktail Hour. It's from 1959. I have no idea about this one. As far as I can tell, this is the only record ever made by the Joan Joyce Trio. Ahead of that, Breakfast at Denny's. Not sure if it's the restaurant or Martin Denny's house, but either way, I'm down for it. It's by Combustible Edison. This is on Forbidden Isle of Demos, a new release that includes the demo tracks done by the band that got them their first record deal. Also, the great Irv Cotler, one of the finest of the session drummers, with On a Little Street in Singapore. This is on the album Around the World in Percussion. Irv Cotler was Frank Sinatra's favorite drummer. In fact, when Frank hired him away from the Dinah Shore show, he offered him twice what he was making on the TV show. And subsequently, he appears on many of Frank's classic records, as well as with Louis Armstrong, Peggy Lee, Ella Fitzgerald, and lots more. This is the Retro Cocktail Hour. I'm Darryl Brogdon, always glad for the pleasure of your company down here at the Underground Martini Bunker. Up ahead, Private Eye Jazz and Broadway with Bongos. 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

From 1960, that's Sal Salvador and his orchestra. The Mad Pad, a tune from the album The Beat for This Generation. Sal was a guitar player who worked with Stan Kenton and others, plus led his own bands. In the 1960s, he also wrote several instruction books for guitarists. Still to come in the Retro Cocktail Hour, we'll hear from singer Billy Eckstein on an album called Broadway Bongos and Mr. B. What a combination. Next, it's a tune by Lou Busch and his orchestra. The title is The Wild Ones. And when I saw this, I thought, this must be the theme music by Leith Stevens for the movie The Wild One, the original biker movie with a young Marlon Brando rebelling against everything. I don't think this is the tune from the movie. It's meant to sound like it, I believe. But whatever the case, Lou Busch and his orchestra, The Wild Ones, on the Retro Cocktail Hour.

There's one by Fred Katz, one of the few jazz cellists from one of the Mood Jazz and Hi-Fi series that came out in the 1950s. That's called The Vidiot. Before that, Billy Eckstine with Old Devil Moon. It's from Broadway Bongos and Mr. B. Also, Henry Mancini's Fallout, which he wrote for the Peter Gunn TV series. Every episode opens with this tune, which has got to be one of the quintessential examples of private eye jazz. Well, you're with me, Daryl Brogdon, here at the Underground Martini Bunker for another retro cocktail hour. And it do appear that we've used up all the time they're going to let us have. So thanks for joining us, and here's hoping you'll come back again next time. Till then, dig the show on demand at Mixcloud.com and at RetroCocktail.org. We're on Facebook, and you can reach me at host@RetroCocktail.org. We'll leave you now with the John Buzon Trio from Inferno, one of the albums they made for Liberty Records in the late 1950s. This is called Ill Wind. Hear it blow on the Retro Cocktail Hour.

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Well, it stands to reason that such a master of orchestral writing would have some colourful instrumental interludes during his operas, and that was one of them. The Cossack Dance from Mazeppa, played on WNIN 88.3 by the London Symphony, directed by Geoffrey Simon. I'm Jean Noyes. Hello. I'm glad you're here to keep me company today as we continue this music. We've one of the most popular concertos ever written for the piano coming up this hour. Also, a trumpet concerto, an overture from the Pirates of Penzance, and up next, some dances from the Renaissance.

One of the biggest names in the late 16th century musical world was Michael Pretorius, who, amongst other things, gathered together a host of tunes used by Parisian dancing teachers, arranged them, and called them Dances from Terpsichore. And that was one of them, played by guitarist Richard Searle and friends.

One of the most popular of all romantic piano concertos, the Concerto in A Minor by Edvard Grieg, played on 88.3 today by Radu Lupu and the London Symphony. Grieg was just 25 years old when he wrote that. So before he debuted the work, he had Franz Liszt play it through. Liszt gave it an enthusiastic thumbs up, and of course it's been a firm favorite in concert halls ever since.

the trumpet concerto of Johann Hertel, who came from a musical family. His father was a very accomplished violinist, and as a child, Johann was often roped in to play the harpsichord accompaniment at his father's concerts. Wolfgang Bosch was the trumpeter with the Orpheus Chamber Orchestra on 88.3.

The Doily Cart Opera Company rounding out this hour with the Pirates of Penzance Overture of Arthur Sullivan. Stay with us on 88.3 WNIN, Evansville, Henderson and Owensboro. 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

the beautiful aria from Puccini's opera Gianni Schicchi, O Mio Babbino Caro, in an arrangement there for violin and orchestra. And that was Indiana's homegrown star violinist, Joshua Bell, with the Academy of St. Martin in the Fields, directed by Michael Stern. Hello, I'm Jean Noyes for 88.3 WNIN. Very glad to have your company. This hour will include more music for the violin. The great Tchaikovsky violin concerto is coming up. But first, we have Emmanuel Ax playing one of the Haydn sonatas.

Franz Joseph Haydn's Sonata No. 48 in C for piano, played by Emmanuel Ax. It's 21 minutes after the hour. This is WNIN 88.3, and we'll continue now with Tchaikovsky's Violin Concerto in D.

Kyung-Wha Chung soloed with the Montreal Symphony, directed by Charles Dutoit. They played the Violin Concerto in D by Tchaikovsky on 88.3 WNIN.

The Empire Brass, with music by Bizet from his opera Carmen. We heard the Toreador's song. And that closes out this hour of great music. 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I'm Jean Noyes.

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the man who took over the baton from Arthur Fiedler at the Boston Pops, John Williams, who conducted the orchestra in one of his own compositions, and like so many of his works, that overture was written for a movie, one starring John Wayne, so it'll be no surprise to you to hear that that was the Cowboys Overture. I'm Jean Noyes. Hello and welcome if you just joined us here at WNIN 88.3. Well, from John Williams, we're going to be moving on to a famous largo by Handel and one of the lesser-known Pomp and Circumstance marches, also a Mozart piano concerto this hour, and we'll finish up with some Scandinavian music.

That was the Largo from Xerxes. The music of George Frederick Handel, played on 88.3 WNIN by Les Concerts du Monde. Keith Clark was the conductor. And coming up next, the music of Edward Elgar.

Well, most of us think of the Pomp and Circumstance March number one, I think, the one with the tune that most schools use for their graduation ceremony. But Edward Elgar wrote five of them, and you just heard the Pomp and Circumstance March number four on WNIN 88.3. And that was played by the London Philharmonic Orchestra with George Schulte conducting.

Mozart's Piano Concerto No. 17 in G from soloist John O'Connor and the Scottish Chamber Orchestra, directed by Charles McCarris. 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

The San Francisco Symphony, led by Herbert Blomstedt, played the lively overture Masquerade by Danish composer Carl Nielsen. And now it's time to wrap up another hour of great music on your NPR News and Great Music station, WNIN FM, Evansville, Henderson, and Owensboro. 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

The Turk in Italy Overture by Rossini, a lively start to this hour of great music on WNIN 88.3, provided by the National Philharmonic Orchestra, directed by Riccardo Chailly. I'm Jean Noyes. So glad to have you along. I hope you're having a wonderful day. Looking ahead this hour on 88.3, we have quite a mixed bag, some Beethoven, some Copland, and also music of Mozart. But first, this concerto by Tommaso Albanoni.

E. Musici on 88.3 WNIM with the Concerto No. 11 in G of Tommaso Albanoni. I hope you're enjoying the music today. Don't forget, we're always interested in your comments about our programming on 88.3. 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Or, there's always snail mail.

awakening. That's what Beethoven called his first movement of his sixth symphony, also known as the Pastoral Symphony. The Philharmonia Orchestra on 88.3 WNIN, directed by Kurt Sanderling. Beethoven was very fond of the countryside, and the Sixth Symphony puts his thoughts and mostly his feelings about the countryside into music. From Beethoven's countryside to the rhythms of South America next, here is Aaron Copland's El Salón, México.

Eduardo Mata and the Dallas Symphony Orchestra on 88.3 WNIN with Aaron Copland's El Salón, Mexico. The work was a result of Aaron Copland's visit to Mexico in 1932. He went to the Salón, Mexico, a Harlem-type nightclub with three halls, one for people dressed your way, this is his quote, one for people dressed in overalls but shod, and one for the barefoot. He also said he found a sign on the wall of the Salón which said, "Please don't throw lighted cigarette butts on the floor so the ladies don't burn their feet." Aaron Copland also said it was the spirit of the place that he was trying to capture in his music, El Salón, Mexico. This is 88.3.

The finale of Mozart's Piano Concerto No. 21 in C. Spanish pianist Alicia de la Rocha soloed with the English Chamber Orchestra, directed by Colin Davis. You're listening to your NPR News and Great Music Station, WNIN-FM, Evansville, Henderson, and Owensboro. We're so glad to have had your company.

Guy Touvron was the trumpeter, together with the Prague Chamber Orchestra. They played the finale of Michael Haydn's Trumpet Concerto in C. The first selection this hour on WNIN 88.3, and we've plenty more to come. Hello, I'm Jean Noyes. Great to have you listening to NPR News and Great Music. Coming up next, we have a folk song suite, then an Italian Baroque concerto, and the more famous of the Haydn brothers is represented by a symphony, and we've also a jazzy 20th century piano concerto to end out this hour.

Frederick Fennell and the Cleveland Symphonic Winds on WNIN 88.3 with an arrangement of a number of English folk songs by Ralph Vaughan Williams, who was a dogged collector of folk songs. Back in the first half of the 20th century, he almost single-handedly saved many a song from extinction, riding his bike around the villages, recording the local tunes. Well, we don't have Corelli next, but we do have another Italian Baroque composer, Francesco Geminiani.

Roy Goodman and the Hanover Band just played the Symphony No. 95 in C of Franz Joseph Haydn. It was written for the first series of concerts that Haydn gave in London in the early 1790s. It wasn't all work for the composer. He did have a chance to enjoy some of the social scene and spent some time in the English countryside, apparently taking some long walks and his notebook to jot down any inspirations.

a piano concerto by a jazz musician and composer, Roland Batik. The finale of his Piano Concerto No. 1, The Meditation Upon Peace. The composer was soloist and conductor of the Little Orchestra of Vienna. 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

some of the Scottish and English dances of Malcolm Arnold, an English 20th century composer. He began his musical career as a trumpeter, then turned to composing. He made a pretty good living writing music for movies, in fact, the most famous of which was his score to the 1957 film The Bridge Over the River Kwai. The dances we heard today on WNIN 88.3 were played by the Philharmonia Orchestra, directed by Bryden Thompson. Hello, I'm Jean Noyes. Good to have you with me for the music. Later on this hour, we have some rather flashy music by Franz Liszt and also one of Franz Joseph Haydn's most popular symphonies. But before we get to that, here is a violin concerto by Giuseppe Tartini.

Violinist Uto Uchi, alongside the Venetian soloists, played the violin concerto in A of one of the most significant composers for the instrument in the early 18th century, Giuseppe Tartini. He was not just an important milestone because of his compositions for the instrument, but he made important contributions in the theory and techniques of violin playing and was a brilliant performer himself.

soirees of Viennese waltz caprices in the style of Franz Schubert by Franz Liszt, who was certainly one of, if not the greatest pianists of all time. He was also a great transcriber and wrote many compositions based on other composers' themes. And he wrote some of the most creative and daring compositions for the piano and achieved an almost pop star following, making the ladies swoon when he played. Leslie Howard was the pianist on that recording here on WNIN 88.3.

The Symphony No. 100, the Military Symphony of Franz Joseph Haydn from the Orchestra of St. Luke's. And that completes this hour of great music on WNIN-FM, Evansville, Henderson, and Owensboro.

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The Concerto Grosso No. 7 by Arcangelo Corelli, one of many Italian Baroque composers. It came from a set of 12. I'm Jean Noyes. I hope you can stay for the rest of the music. Coming up this hour, we have a piano concerto from Camille Saint-Saëns and a waltz from another French composer, Hector Berlioz. Add to that some music from a guitar quintet and a 20th century dance for piano and orchestra, and you have quite a mixed musical bag to enjoy.

Pascal Roget at the piano with the Philharmonia Orchestra on your NPR News and Great Music Station with music of Camille Saint-Saëns, his Piano Concerto No. 4. Saint-Saëns was a brilliant pianist himself, started lessons at the age of 3, and by age 10, he gave a concert which included Beethoven's Piano Concerto No. 3. Not shabby at all. He had a sharp tongue and upset many in the musical establishment, and towards the end of his life felt somewhat left out because of the Impressionist movement that was taking over. Debussy was a particular bête noire of his. 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

guitarist Oscar Cacheres on WNIN 88.3 with the Arpeggioni Ensemble. They played the finale of the Guitar Quintet No. 3. Here now is the waltz from Hector Berlioz's Symphonie Fantastique.

the third of three Russian fantasies by Carl Wusthof for piano and orchestra, played by soloist Ernst August Queller and the Berlin Radio Symphony Orchestra. A 20th century composer who spent quite some time writing music, especially for radio in Germany during the 1950s and early 60s. That piece was entitled Gopak. 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

The Trish Trash Polka, translated the Chit Chat Polka. Up first on this hour of great music on 88.3 WNIN, the Vienna Philharmonic, directed by Claudio Abbado. Hello, I'm Jean Noyes. Good to have your company. Hope you can stay a while. We've a beautiful double concerto coming up next by Johann Sebastian Bach. Also, the Grieg Piano Concerto this hour, always a crowd pleaser. And last but not least, one of the German dances by Franz Schubert. Here is the Bach Concerto.

violinist Kennedy and Daniel Strabauer, alongside the Berlin Philharmonic Orchestra, bringing us the music of Johann Sebastian Bach on 88.3 WNIN, his double violin concerto in D. And next, we jump ahead a century for the piano concerto in A by Norway's favorite son, Edvard Grieg.

Radulupu's fingers dashing over the keys, the soloist in Edvard Grieg's Piano Concerto in A, and Andre Previn led the London Symphony on 88.3 WNIN.

Franz Schubert's German Dance No. 1 on 88.3, Vladimir Spivakov and the Moscow Virtuosi, closing out this hour of great music on the tri-state source of NPR News and Great Music, WNIN-FM, Evansville, Henderson and Owensboro. 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

That's one of those tunes I seem to have known forever, but I didn't know its title until fairly recently. It is The Waltz from Masquerade, music composed by Aram Khachaturian, an Armenian whose most famous work is probably the Saber Dance, the Philharmonia Orchestra there, directed on 88.3 by Ephraim Kurtz. I'm Jean Noyes. Thank you for joining me this afternoon. And if you can stick around here on 88.3, there's a rather hauntingly beautiful French choral piece ahead. But Haydn's Symphony No. 96 is in front of the line right now. Here it comes.

Colin Davis conducting the Amsterdam Concertgebouw Orchestra on 88.3 and music by Franz Josef Haydn, the Symphony No. 96, also known as the Miracle Symphony. It was one of a set of 12 symphonies, collectively called the London Symphonies, and that brought his total to 104. He was 77 years old when he died, a ripe old age for the 1700s. Supposedly, the symphony got its nickname, The Miracle, when a chandelier fell in the concert hall where the symphony was being premiered, and amazingly, no one was hurt.

The Cambridge Singers, directed by John Rutter and accompanied by the City of London Symphonia on 88.3. The Canticle of Jean Racine, the music of Gabriel Fauré on WNIN 88.3.

The Oboe Concerto No. 2A of George Frederick Handel. The oboist was David Reichenberg, and he was alongside the English concert with director Trevor Pinnock. This is 88.3 WNIN.

bassoonist Klaus Thunemann and the Academy of St. Martin in the Fields with the Andante and Hungarian Rondo of Carl Maria von Weber. 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
3: I'm Christopher Kimball from Milk Street Radio. 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
4: I'm Linda Kenyon with these headlines. Starting today, the U.S. is imposing 50% tariffs on $20 billion worth of Canadian products. The tariffs are kicking in after last-ditch negotiations failed. Canadian Prime Minister Mark Carney says Canada will match those tariffs. President Trump has announced his administration will temporarily allow more beef imports into the U.S. without triggering higher tariffs. The president says the imported beef will be sold at 25% below current market rates. Some Republicans are criticizing the move, fearing it will harm American ranchers. And Supreme Court Chief Justice John Roberts has signed a temporary order allowing work on President Trump's ballroom to continue, at least for now. I'm Linda Kenyon, NPR News, Washington.

0: Oh, this is Weekend Edition from NPR News. I'm Scott Simon.
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4: 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I'm John Gibson. 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
8: I'm Linda Kenyon with these headlines. President Trump is thanking the U.S. Supreme Court for allowing construction on his ballroom to continue, at least temporarily. Chief Justice John Roberts signed a temporary order as the court considers an emergency appeal. The president campaigned in South Carolina yesterday on behalf of Darlene Graham. She's filling her late brother Lindsey Graham's seat in the U.S. Senate on an interim basis, but is seeking a full term in the November elections. First, she has to get through Tuesday's runoff election against Republican Representative Ralph Norman. Russian and Ukrainian drone and missile strikes have killed at least four people overnight. The attacks come a day after a drone strike hit a shopping center in Ukraine that killed 16 and wounded 130. I'm Linda Kenyon, NPR News.

0: From NPR and WBEZ Chicago, this is Wait, Wait, Don't Tell Me, the NPR News Quiz. I'm Alzo Slade.
1: And I'm Peter Sagal. This week we have the reigning king of Quizmasters, Ken Jennings, to show me how it's done in the big leagues, plus Olivia Munn and the job she couldn't do, and the funniest Catholic priest ever, at least until the Pope drops his Netflix special. We also have an EGOT winner adding another letter to his crown, and we find out that Alzo Slade does his own taxes.
0: What is H&R Block?
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3: Just ahead of 10 a.m. Central Time, that's all for Wait, Wait, Don't Tell Me for this week. I'm John Gibson. Coming up, it's Away With Words on 88.3 WNIN-FM, Evansville, Henderson, and Owensboro. 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
5: We have a painting term called a holiday. 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

0: 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I'm John Gibson. Coming up, the latest news from NPR and To Main Street with David James on 88.3 WNIN-FM, Evansville, Henderson, and Owensboro. 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
1: A dangerous flatboat journey on the Ohio, a back-breaking wagon ride, and a first meal of watermelon and buttermilk. So begins the story of the Ursuline Sisters of Mount St. Joseph. I'm David James, and next on Two Main Street, my conversation with author Dan Heckel and Sister Ruth Garies, celebrating 70 years with the Order. A new book traces the history of the Ursulines, from the founder, St. Angela of Merici, to the present-day Mother House campus at Maple Mount in western Kentucky. The sisters have opened schools in the U.S. and abroad, with a legacy of providing education to underserved communities. We'll hear about the early pioneer days with Father Volk, the now-closed Academy for Girls, and the founding of Brescia University in Owensboro. Two Main Street is next, presented by Jeffrey Berger, Kim Wren, and the Berger Wealth Services team at Bayard Private Wealth Management.
2: Live from NPR News in New York City, I'm Dwahli Saikautau. Trade talks between one of the U.S.'s closest allies broke down last night, triggering 50% tariffs on more than $20 billion worth of Canadian products. Prime Minister Mark Carney says the U.S. cannot break Canada, that it has what the world wants, and, quote, we will not allow any nation to determine our future.
3: In recent days, the United States proposed new terms that were uneconomic, unfair, and undermined the net benefits for Canada and called into question the reliability of any deal. In short, they asked too much and they offered too little.
2: He said retaliatory tariffs on U.S. goods will take effect on September 8th. The Trump administration's trade representative, Jameson Greer, said the latest U.S. offer was forward-looking and would have led to supply chain coordination on aerospace and critical minerals cooperation. On Wall Street, stocks overall lost ground this week as the federal debt surpassed $40 trillion. As NPR's Scott Horsley reports, all of the major stock indices ended in the red.
4: The mounting government debt, along with stubborn inflation, seemed to rattle the bond market. Bondholders are demanding higher yields for lending money to the government, and that's driving up borrowing costs for the Treasury and everyone else. Major retailers also sent some cautious signals about a possible slowdown in consumer spending. Walmart reported its slowest sales growth at existing stores in almost 6 years. There were some bright spots in the market. Vaccine maker Moderna's stock more than doubled after encouraging results from a clinical trial, but the broader market was down. For the week, the Dow Jones Industrial Average lost 0.8%. The S&P 500 Index dropped 1.4%, and the NASDAQ fell 2%. Scott Horsley, NPR News, Washington.
2: First responders in Ukraine are continuing to search for victims of a Russian drone attack at a shopping mall in central Ukraine, killing 16 people and injuring more than 100. From Moscow, NPR's Charles Maines reports.
5: The Russian attack took place in the Ukrainian city of Kryvyi Rih and amounted to a double tap. One drone hit the mall during peak business hours, followed by a second tap after rescuers arrived on the scene. Ukrainian President Volodymyr Zelensky denounced the tactic as despicable and vowed a response that appears to have come in several waves. In Russia's Krasnodar region, authorities said two children died amid Ukrainian drone strikes on a town on the Azov Sea. Ukraine also continued its targeting of energy and logistics centers, this time hitting an oil facility and retail warehouse in the Samara region. Civilian casualties were also reported along Russia's border with Ukraine, where shelling has been constant throughout the war, now in its fifth year. Charles Maines, NPR News, Moscow.
2: Ranchers in northern Mexico are preparing to resume cattle exports to the U.S. This is NPR News from New York City. The federal government is imposing water cuts in California, Nevada, and Arizona over the next 2 years, with future cuts possible to other states depending on water conditions. IndyCar racers hit the streets of Washington, D.C. this weekend in this one-time-only Freedom 250 Grand Prix. As WDET's Quinn Kleinfelter reports, the event almost took a different path around Washington.
6: The IndyCar series, owned by Detroit-based Roger Penske, will send drivers along a temporary track winding on and around the National Mall. But the man who designed the race course, Penske Corporation President Bud Denker, says it's not exactly what he first had in mind.
7: Originally, I had a track around the nation's capital that required a congressional bill. I didn't know that. I couldn't get the 60 votes in the Senate. I had the House covered.
6: President Trump, who has pushed for flashy celebrations of the nation's 250th birthday, signed an executive order bypassing Congress to allow the race to proceed away from Capitol Hill. Trump is also scheduled to take a ceremonial lap around the track. For NPR News, I'm Quinn Kleinfelter in Detroit.
2: Ruben Rocha Moya, a controversial figure who was indicted by the U.S. on drug trafficking charges, has resumed his role as governor of Mexico's Sinaloa state. The Justice Department charged Rocha Moya and nine others in April of protecting the Sinaloa cartel's drug smuggling and accepting bribes. But Rocha Moya said on social media, "I am unrelated to and innocent of the fabrications woven against me." This is NPR News from New York.
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1: From the WNIN Tri-State Public Media Center in downtown Evansville, I'm David James, and this is 2 Main Street. The Ursuline Sisters of Mount St. Joseph have called the community of Maple Mount in western Kentucky their home since 1874. That's when the first sisters arrived on a flatboat into the wilderness to run a school for girls, and their first meal at Maple Mount, this is always neat, watermelon and buttermilk. Now, in the following years, the sisters opened dozens of schools, a four-year college, and a retreat center. Hope and Firm Faith is a new book telling the story of the Ursuline sisters, and reading it reminded me of my mother's early education at St. Vincent Orphanage in Vincennes, a self-sufficient school with a dairy, bakery, and farmland. My mother, Helen, told me the sisters taught her to cherish her blessings and be thankful for them. Now, here to share the story of the Ursuline sisters is the author of Hope and Firm Faith, Dan Heckel, and Sister Ruth Garys, a native of Evansville, celebrating 70 years as an Ursuline sister. And Sister Garys is a former president of Brescia University in Owensboro. So welcome to both of you. Good to have you here at 2 Main Street. Dan, let's start with you. Why is it so important to tell the story of the Ursuline sisters?
9: Well, thank you, David. Well, it's because it's a great story.
1: It is.
9: You know, I worked for the Ursulines now for almost 15 years. And for many of those years, somebody, you know, when I would talk about the sisters or, you know, what they've done, somebody would say, "Is there a book about this? This would be a great book." And I'd say, "It would be a great book." And I didn't think I would be the one to write it, but it would really make a good book. So finally, that opportunity arose, and I spent 4 years on this book and learned so much more that I even knew already. So it's a fascinating look at women who were very courageous and very tough and had to persevere through things that most people would not understand.
1: We have some great stories in this book and a lot of pictures as well. 693 pages, Dan Heckel. That's a lot of work and a lot of references in here too. So it's a great read, and it's a great history. It really is a great history. Now let's go back now to the Middle Ages. And the founder of the Ursuline Order, St. Angela Merici, who eventually settled in Brescia, Italy, the namesake of Brescia University. So, Sister Ruth, tell us about St. Angela.
10: Well, St. Angela Merici was a peasant girl in Desenzano, Italy, which is very close to Brescia. Brescia's a big city, and Desenzano's a country place, or was.
1: This is in northern Italy, right?
10: Northern Italy, uh-huh. and

0: young woman. And one day she, her sister died, and she was always worried whether her sister was in heaven or not. And one day she had a vision. The story, you know, these stories, how they grow and how they change. But she was out in the fields picking grapes or something, and she had a vision where she saw women on a ladder, a stairway, going up and down and singing and looking very happy. And there she saw her sister in the middle of it. But that was part of the beginning of her desire to found a community, but she didn't know that then. She just gathered women around her and eventually moved to Brescia and formed these women into a community. And the apocryphal story is that she taught school, but she never had a school, and she never did anything that was formally education. Mm-hmm. She was reaching out to the poor and the needy, helping people who were in grief because their sons had been killed in a war that was going on then. And so in 1535, she was quite old, and she thought it was time to formalize this. So I think it was 29 young women who made their vows, and we always celebrate that day. And November 25th is a foundation day. And
1: Now, her words that echo through the centuries have hope and firm faith in God, and Sister Angela was eventually canonized. Mm-hmm. In 1807, was that right? And and she's patron saint of the sick, disabled, and physically challenged, and grieving parents. And that kind of goes back to your story of taking in people who were sad and indigent into a community of women.
0: She would go and live with widows sometimes, so they took her in, but then she ministered to them.
1: Mm-hmm. Now, the Ursuline Sisters, a big community in Germany, of course, and they came to America in 1727, moved west to Louisville, beginning the so-called Kentucky Holy Land. Right, Dan?
2: Yeah, well, the Kentucky Holy Land actually probably predates even the Ursulines. The central Kentucky area, you had a lot of people that came down, Catholics, who had left Europe for religious freedom and ended up in Maryland. And then some of those folks came down into Kentucky and landed in Bardstown, Marion County, those kind of areas. It's sort of they just kind of call it the Kentucky Holy Land because everybody there was Catholic for a while.
0: Of course, Bardstown was the first diocese west of the Alleghenies, and so that area there was where the Catholic people migrated to. Many of the names that you could find in Marion County, you also find in Davis County.
2: It's sort of bizarre that there were like four dioceses in America in these early days when there were like, it was New York, I think it was New York, Philadelphia, Boston, and Bardstown, Kentucky.
0: Which is now Louisville.
1: Yeah. Which was all the wilderness area, probably. That was the West at the time. Let's go back to 1874. That was the journey to Davis County from Louisville. It was five sisters, wasn't it?
2: Five sisters, right.
1: That took that trip. There was a reenactment of that flatboat journey in 2004, a 155-mile trip organized by Sister Amelia.
0: Mm-hmm.
1: And do you know Sister Amelia?
0: Oh, we all know Sister Amelia.
2: Sure. The book wouldn't exist without Sister Amelia. She's the one who came to me and said, hey, I want you to write this book.
1: Uh-huh.
2: And I thought, oh okay.
1: So she got this thing organized, and they had a boat built for it?
2: Right, yeah. There was a fellow in Gallatin, Tennessee who built boats and reenacted things like that. He'd been on all these rivers, and the first price that he gave her, she said, well, we're on a committee here, and this is as much money as we have we can spend on this. And he said, I'll tell you what, how about I just lease the boat to you there? So he did that. Then he ended up giving it to us, I think. You know, the people, they stopped at all the places where the sisters had stopped on the original journey, and I mean, the crowds were enormous, and people really generated. And of course, the Catholic Church was going through a lot of negative times.

0: Clubhouse in the early 2000s. And so a lot of people said this really gave us a little bit of something to be proud of again. So it served so many things, and it was a way to kind of get the Ursuline Sisters name out there a little bit. And it, I think it exploded in popularity way more than anybody thought that it was going to. But
1: Angela's Ark.
2: Yes.
1: The name of the boat. And I know Scott Simon from NPR interviewed the sisters about this journey. So it got some national national attention as well. Angela's Ark. Now, the original flatboat left from the Falls of Ohio, but this one left from New Albany,
0: right.
1: The amphitheater there. Big crowd to see them off. And I know on the journey, there was, a little bit of a miracle that occurred. It was a foggy time on the river. I know I've been on the river before with the towboat, and when that fog rolls in, it's kind of frightening. You don't know where you're going. But something happened, didn't it?
0: All right. Sister Amelia tells the story that, you know, they had a schedule to keep because they were going to hit all these different dock in different communities, and people were waiting for them there. And so they had to leave at like 9:30, something like that, 9:15 in the morning. Well, they got up in the morning, and there's this dense fog. And, of course, this is just it's basically a tugboat pushing this flatboat. And the captain said, well, you know, we can't go. It's definitely not going to be lifted by 9:15. And Sister Amelia said, well, we have to leave by 9:15. He's like, we're on a schedule here. We've got to do this. And he said, well, you know, we'll see, but I don't think that's going to happen, of course. And then the sisters just went and prayed that the fog would lift, and by 9:15, the fog had lifted, and they were on their way and kept on schedule.
1: And the captain never doubted her again.
0: He never doubted her again.
1: Definitely. Now, the boat, I understand, is on display?
0: Right. I believe it's in Memphis. Is that right?
1: Did you say Mud Island?
0: Mud Island out there.
1: Museum.
0: Yeah. We had it at the Mount for, it kind of surprised us on the day that it arrived back at Maple Mount, that they were going to donate it back to the community. And it was it was there still when I came in 2007, and it was still on the property. And, you know, we'd have school groups out, and they would get on it and learn the history of the project. But I can't remember exactly when, but I know we donated it back to, they said we donated it if it would be used for educational purposes. So it was donated to the Mud Island Museum there near Memphis.
1: I'm sure it's a lot more seaworthy than the original flatboat. Sure.
0: Well, they both made it, so.
1: Well, that's good. Yeah. That's good. That's a miracle right there.
0: Yeah.
1: Now, back in 1874, when those original sisters arrived in the Owensboro area, understand there was no one there to greet them. They
0: kind
1: of showed up.
0: That's right. Well, no cell phones back then, so yes, there was some miscommunication from when they left Louisville to reach Father Paul Volk, who is the one who had requested the sisters to open this new school, and mass communication was not a thing back then, so they arrived, and no one knew they were coming yet, no one knew what day they were coming, and so they just kind of, luckily there was a woman who's from Davis County, they knew her, and they were able to contact her, and she put them up, Mrs. Strill, put them up for the night, and then the next day that, well, maybe they'll come, and but I don't think there was a phone probably at Maple Mount, so her husband said, we'll just put you on the wagon here and I'll take you out there myself. And so literally they showed up and they were still building the school, and there wasn't anything on the walls, and
2: no food.
1: Yeah, that's the watermelon and buttermilk adventure. Now Father Volk, interesting, Father Paul Joseph Volk, the priest there who welcomed them, and he was quite the pioneer, wasn't he?
0: Oh, amazing. He had come from Germany.
2: Well, he was ordained in Fulda, Germany. He was from a little village around there, and he wanted to become a missionary in the United States, in the United States, that's where he landed, and he was sent to Louisville, and at that time he was still learning English. He wasn't a great student, but he had enough zeal to make up for that. And he was asked to come to Davis County and to take over the church at St. Alphonsus, which is now at the bottom of the hill, and we're on the top of the hill in that area. And when he got there, the church had just burned down. And the story of the Ursulines and Father Volk is full of that kind of thing, that, you know, you expect one thing and something else happens. So his first thing was to build back the church. And then he looked on the hill, and there was a school that had been there, and it had burned down also. You know, they heated the heating systems they had were very dangerous. So Sisters of Loretta had this school, and they had gone back home after it burned. They just gave up and went back.
1: So then they're going to go to Bricks.
0: That's right.
2: That's right.
1: Bricks, yes. And then the miracle of the Bricks, right. Dan Heckel.
0: Yeah, it's a famous story. Yeah, he had actually, Father Volk had actually learned how to make bricks to rebuild St. Alphonsus. And a local Owensboro person had taught him how to do this. And so when it was time to build the academy, he decides to make his bricks. This is the story of the miracle bricks that everybody at Maple Mount knows. But so you have to get, I don't know anything about making bricks, but you have to get them to a certain temperature so that they'll be hard enough to support a building. And they just couldn't get it, hot enough. And so there were area men, kind of surrounding this, waiting for these bricks to get hard, and they just were soft. And Father Volk said, all right, said, you guys go home, get some rest, come back in the morning, we'll start building school, the bricks will be ready. And you know how they are with the priests. Okay, Father, sure, you know, whatever you say. And they're like, this poor deluded old fella doesn't know what he's talking about. And they say he stayed up all night praying over the bricks, and when the men came back in the morning, they were ready. And that's what we built Mount St. Joseph Academy out of.
1: My guests are Dan Heckel. He's the author of Hope and Firm Faith, the story of the Ursuline Sisters of Mount St. Joseph, and Sister Ruth, celebrating 70 years as an Ursuline Sister. Mm-hmm. Now, coming up, we're going to talk about the zeal to educate among the Ursuline Sisters, their mission work here and abroad. Also, a tour of the grounds at the Mother House, and also learn more about some of the enduring characters in the Ursuline story, including that stuffed parrot. I'm David James. This is 2 Main Street. We'll be right back. St. Angela Merici, who founded the Ursuline Order, was born in 1474 on a farm on the shore of Lake Garda in Italy. At age 10, she and her older sister became orphans and lived with an uncle. The story goes that when her sister died suddenly without receiving the last rites of the church, young Angela prayed for her sister's soul. After receiving a vision, her sister was in the company of saints. Angela joined the Third Order of St. Francis. When people began to notice her beauty and her hair, Angela dyed her hair with soot to avoid the worldly attention. In another vision, she was guided to start a school for the religious training of young girls. On a trip to the Holy Land, Angela suddenly became blind. She completed the journey, and while praying before a crucifix, her sight miraculously returned. Angela later founded what became known as the Company of St. Ursula, the first teaching order of religious women. Sister Angela died in 1540. She was 65. 267 years after her death, she was canonized as St. Angela of Merici by Pope Pius VII. St. Angela's remains were interred at a church in Brescia, Italy, and her body remained there until World War II, when the church was destroyed by Allied bombing. The Church of St. Afra was rebuilt and reopened in 1954, and there was a new dedication to St. Angela Merici.
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0: Welcome back to 2 Main Street. I'm David James. My guests are Ursula and Sister Ruth Garys, celebrating 70 years with the Order, and Dan Heckel. He's the author of the new book, Hope and Firm Faith, the story of the Ursuline Sisters of Mount St. Joseph. The Mother House is in Maple Mount. Mm-hmm. So explain the title of the Sisters of Mount St. Joseph.
1: Sister Ruth was my editor on the book, and so she explained a few things to me, whether we're at Maple Mount or in Maple Mount. I'm not clear on it, but I just do what she says. So Mount St. Joseph, St. Joseph was the patron saint of Father Paul Volk, and actually the original school there was named for St. Joseph, and it's up on a mount. A little bit. They eventually called it Mount St. Joseph, and that's the community's name, the Ursuline Sisters of Mount St. Joseph. We also, Father Volk also planted a bunch of maple trees there, and I guess I get the name. I don't know. It's really hard to determine when they started using the name Maple Mount. Maple Mount is sort of an official place. It's not a city, but I mean
2: that's what it is on the map.
1: Right. Yeah. On the map, you can see it took us till the 1970s to get Maple Mount on the map. But it is a place, but anyway, all the entirety of it is just the Mother House campus. So it is the actual place where the Ursuline Sisters of Mount St. Joseph have their Mother House, if that makes sense. Did I get that right?
2: Yes, you did.
0: The chapel, built in 1929, and of course that was built right before the Great Depression. The timing, a little bit bad there, right?
1: Right. Yeah, I was talking to a group here a couple of weeks ago, and I said, you know, I really use the chapel as a metaphor for the sisters in that, you know, lots of good things, but always a challenge. And that was one. They had been trying to build basically the community had just grown so much that they needed a bigger chapel. The original chapel was in where the museum has been, and it's pretty small. So they needed a place, and they wanted it built in the center of campus because God is at the center of their lives. And so they had to get permission from the bishops back then, and they took a long time, and they finally got the permission, and they borrowed like $100,000, which in our days, our current term, would be about $1.4 million. And so they got it finished, in 1929, and then almost immediately the Great Depression hit. So something great, but at the same time, and immediately a problem. And so there's so many letters back and forth from the superiors in the next decade of, you know, schools saying, we can't pay you because we don't have any money. And so, you know, people are, there's a note from the Mother Superior to the farm workers saying, you know, we're going to have to, there's no money. We have to pay off this debt. And so we're cutting your salaries like to, like, I forget what it's in the book, 75 cents or something like that. But you do get a cow. So, you can have plenty to eat, so you're going to starve to death. But
0: well, I understand also in your book, they had to raise the tuition during that time to help cover costs. But you had students that actually lived on campus and commuters, I guess.
2: Yeah, both.
1: Right. Yeah, Sister Ruth was a
2: boarding student there for 4 years, and it was wonderful. But in the early days, I think it was much more primitive, and we lived pretty comfortably. But I think in the earlier days, the sisters and everybody, you know, was a challenge to make everything come together. So
0: back to our tour there, beautiful stained glass windows in the chapel. Yeah. I mean, really striking. Those really are not.
2: They started to be from Germany. So. And then when the war came, the Second World War, is this right?
1: Right, yeah, there's a story in there that we had ordered a window from the Emil Frey place that makes stained glass windows in Berlin, I think it was. And they'd ordered them, and they were supposed to be shipped, but they were done, but they couldn't ship them because World War II started. And so we just had to wait, and finally they just made them in this, they have an office in St. Louis as well. So eventually those windows got made in St. Louis to bring here. But yeah, they were ready to go.
0: If they actually survived the war.
1: Well, I don't know. Yeah, we never sold them.
0: With all the bombing in Berlin.
1: Yeah, yeah. But a lot of people through the years donated windows to tell a particular story. So all those stories tell a, all those windows tell a story about something. And we had put together a booklet back but the first year I was there.
0: Now, there used to be pews in the chapel,
1: sure,
0: but now they're just chairs.
2: Mm-hmm.
0: And you said that's because of the sisters were getting older and were having trouble with the pews. Is that right, Sister Ruth?
2: Well, it's much more accessible. We were crawling over each other. Of course, people, you know, still have pews in many places, and they manage. But we find the, you know, having an individual chair for each sister, so if they want to move, they can move, mm-hmm. and they don't have to crawl over somebody else. And so mm-hmm. it's much more
1: There was also accessible. A movement among the churches, church higher-ups, to make the churches more, for especially for a religious community, to make it a little bit more feminine. So there's a lot, mm-hmm. there are a lot fewer sharp curves, you know, there aren't square.
2: Yeah.
1: Things are more rounded, and it's just, you know, it's you don't sit straight facing, you're sitting at a little bit of a curve.
2: Yeah. Mm-hmm.
1: And so it is a little bit softer feel to it, but I think it's really nice. Now,
2: Did you see the chapel when
0: yes,
2: you were there?
0: Yes, yes, yeah. It's beautiful. It really is beautiful. Now, also, there's a historic guest house. And this is the Blamer family,
1: right.
0: Benefactors.
1: Right. Mother Augustine Blamer, back when the sisters were still part of the Ursulines of Louisville, they sent Mother Augustine down to kind of really amp up the education system. And her parents, she was an only child, and her parents were from Germany. And they had come, and they would come because she was there, and really they bought the farm property and donated it to the community. They built buildings. They were just sort of tended the grounds, Mr. Blamer and his wife. They got mad, took the farm back, eventually got over it, gave the farm back again. But after Mr. Blamer died, Mrs. Blamer wanted to be closer to her daughter. She was sort of the local superior there, and she had this house built for herself to live in, and she lived there for about 6 months and died. And when she, and in her will, she deeded the house to the community with the exception that it have to be used for a guest house for anybody coming to visit the sisters. And that was like in 1898, I think it is, and it's still the guest house. Mm-hmm. So if you come to visit the sisters there, you can still stay at the guest house.
2: And it's a lovely house.
0: It is. It really is. And you also have the Memory Garden, Sister Ruth. Mm-hmm.
2: Yes, that's one of Sister Amelia's projects. When she was director of development, she decided that we needed to have some kind of a fundraising activity that would, you know, bring in a lot of support. And so we began to sell bricks. Bricks keep coming back in this story. So I don't remember how much a brick, you know, had to donate for a brick. But the Memory Garden has a statue of St. Joseph, and then all around of that are walls slantwise with the bricks in them, with names of all the people who donated.
1: Oh, that was for the 125th anniversary. That was in 1999, so that was 125 years since they had arrived, and they wanted to do something to signify that.
0: Mm-hmm.
1: So.
0: And you have the Rosary Walk as well.
2: And that has bricks also around the side
1: so
2: of
1: you
2: it.
1: You can actually say the Rosary while you're walking it, and you know, we just finished all the bricks in that this year. So mm-hmm. the final bricks are in that to finish.
0: And you have a building that houses the sisters. Of course, you have food service and medical care for the sisters mm-hmm. as well.
1: Right.
0: That's a more of a modern building there.
2: Mm-hmm.
0: And a nice facility, I imagine. I didn't get a chance to go inside.
1: It is very nice. You know, mm-hmm. the St. Joseph Villa is what it's called. It was opened 20 years ago this year.
0: Mm-hmm.
1: And they made the windows really deep, so that they assumed a lot of sisters might be in wheelchairs, and so they wanted to be able to see the grounds. And so it was a lot of forethought went into that, and it's a really nice facility.
0: And you, when I was touring the campus, you told me about the early days when it was really self-sufficient. You had your own dairy cows out there.
1: Sure.
0: Had a slaughterhouse as well.
2: Everybody still have a slaughterhouse.
0: Oh, so they can get fresh meat? That's good.
1: Yeah, really, the farm was probably the key to, you know, because the sisters separated from the Ursulines of Louisville and start their own community. And so there was some divisiveness there back in the early 1900s. Had it not been for this farm, they probably wouldn't have survived. So, because a lot of communities that try to separate, you know, they don't have their own, they're not that self-sufficient, because we only had, the sisters had 17 acres at the time. When they got a 257-acre farm, suddenly they could have more animals, more places to garden, raise their own money, raise their own food, I mean. And so it could support all of the sisters and the students without having to cost anything. You know, some of those early days, they talked about, like, sugar was a huge, you know, that was sacrosanct. You know, you didn't, you had to buy sugar. You couldn't make your own sugar.
0: Okay.
1: Everything else.
0: Well, that was
1: made,
0: a luxury item.
1: A luxury item. So mm-hmm. like a pound of sugar had to last a month. And so all the funny stories about how they just, you know, got by with, like, you know, this is supposed to be jam, but it's really just stewed, you know, stewed berries because there's not any sugar in it.
0: Now, the cemetery on the hill, scenic spot, I mean, overlooks the countryside. It's just a beautiful spot up there. The graves of dozens of Ursuline sisters up there. Also, Father Volk is buried there.
2: Yeah.
0: Nice monument to him. And also the grave of Owensboro Diocese Bishop John McGrath.
2: Yes. Right. He wanted to be buried there.
0: And that was probably quite a procession to the cemetery there.
1: Right, procession from Owensboro, from the funeral. Father Bishop McGrath was such a huge friend to the farming community that a lot of the farmers along the way brought their tractors up
0: really
1: to the side of the road and stood there and waited for the procession to go by.
2: All the way from Owensboro. To the mountain.
0: Before we learn more about some of the memorable characters and events in the book, Hope and Firm Faith, let's learn more about my guests, Sister Ruth Garies and Dan Heckel. Now, Sister Ruth, you grew up in Evansville.
2: Yes.
0: Went to St. Benedict's.
2: Yes.
0: Uh-huh. Straight from St. Benedict's to Mount St. Joseph.
2: Yes.
0: Oh, so what were those first days like there?
2: At Mount St. Joseph?
0: Yeah.
2: Well, I went against my will. My mother made me go, and I was ready to hate it. And within 3 days, I found the other students were very welcoming. The sisters were very welcoming. And it didn't take me very long at all to decide that I, you know, maybe would become an Ursuline sister. And my mother was shocked because I had rebelled against it so much. So it was an excellent education. It really was.
0: Mm-hmm.
2: And I really profited by that. And then, you know, and then I did decide to enter the community.
0: So did you have daily chores?
2: Yes. Yeah, we did. And that was just part of it, you know. So we didn't, you know, fuss about that. We all had that to do.
1: You worked in the dairy, is that right?
2: Well, that was when I was a novice. Okay. When we were in the novitiate, we had big jobs, like working in the dairy, working in the infirmary, to get us ready for what it was like to be an Ursuline sister. I was fine with all that, I guess, but my big thing was that I wanted to be a teacher. I always had wanted to be a teacher. Mm-hmm. So the Ursulines are, you know, were basically teachers at that time. So that's what I was.
0: And I understand one of your favorite subjects was journalism.
2: Yes, journalism.
0: Weren't you editor of the paper? Or
2: I was editor of the Mount. It was called the Mount, and it was a monthly paper.
0: Uh-huh.
2: But I learned how to do layout and all that kind of stuff when we had all the ads were on little wood blocks.
0: Yes,
2: and, you know,
0: I know it.
2: And all the girls who were on the staff of the paper were mischievous and fun-loving, and we got extra time away from our dorm because we were working on the paper.
0: Mm-hmm.
2: And
0: number of teaching assignments everywhere, it seems like. Eventually becoming...
2: That's just Ursuline sisters.
0: Yeah, they move you around.
2: Yeah.
0: Yeah. And eventually becoming president of Brescia University.
2: Mm-hmm.
0: And you probably know about the early years of Brescia. I think
2: I walked on the foundations.
0: Yeah, 1950 was that when it started in Owensboro?
2: Well, in 1925 at the Mount St. Joseph Junior College for Women was founded. And it was always very small, but it was a very strong business orientation and education, preparing teachers and preparing people for business. And so that went on until 1950. And then the people in Owensboro began to clamor for the college to move to Owensboro, which was a big jump, a big decision. And we had to convince the bishop that we should do that. So that happened in 1950. One of the things that was big in that was the GI Bill, because there were many men coming back wanting education, and they didn't want to, the bishop would not allow men to go to Mount St. Joseph College for Women. So that's how Brescia got to Owensboro.
0: Mm-hmm. A co-ed.
2: Yes, from the beginning.
0: Right. Okay. Dan Heckel, newspaper guy, right?
1: Yeah, old newspaper
0: when did
1: guy.
0: You start working at newspapers?
1: I worked on my college newspaper at Murray State University, and then I got a job at the Owensboro Messenger Inquirer, and when I graduated in 1986, so mm-hmm. I was there for 21 years.
0: So are you an Owensboro native?
1: No, I'm from Louisville.
0: Oh, you're just from Louisville. Okay.
1: So I wanted someplace smaller to go to college, so I went out to the far western part of the state, and I've slowly worked my way back east to Owensboro. Uh-huh. So
0: what did you do with the newspaper?
1: I did a little bit of everything. I was a reporter and a columnist and eventually an editor and then editor of the paper for a few years. And then I got a really good job.
0: You love your job now.
1: I do. I love it very much. As people say, I tell people, I use this journalism career to launch me into my true profession of working at a convent. Being a man at a convent is always good for party conversations and things.
0: Now, also, community theater, I understand.
1: Oh, well, it's just a little fun thing that I do on the side. Mm-hmm. But a lot of wonderful people. We have a wonderful community theater called Theater Workshop of Owensboro. And so I went from a guy that just tried out for something one time, just as a lark, to I've gotten to write some things and direct a show and act in some shows and met a lot of good friends that way. So mm-hmm. it's a different kind of a world. And some of the sisters come and see me in my productions. And
0: do they give you a critique?
1: They're very positive. As
0: okay.
1: always.
0: That's good.
1: My castmates are usually terrified because it's like, oh my gosh, we have sisters in the crowd. They know what words are in this show, right? Yes, I have warned them.
0: So what's your favorite role, that acting role?
1: Oh, gosh. The first leading role I had was in a show called Rabbit Hole, which the director had a lot of faith in me to do that. It's kind of a somber story, but it's really a really good play. And I was in Vanya, Sonia, Masha, and Spike, which is a very funny comedy. That won a Tony Award on Broadway, and I was in. Last thing I was in, I think, was 12 Angry Men. That was before COVID, so things have been a little bit slow since then to get back into the swing of things. But it's fun. I don't have much ego about it.
0: Well, you tell me now that you work at the Mother House and. Mm-hmm. Probably have a nice window view of the campus there. I bet that's nice to look out and see the countryside.
1: Well, it's still after 15 years. I still some days, especially in the spring when the flowers are coming back in bloom, or in the fall when the trees are changing colors. I just think I can't believe I work here. I mean, it's such a as you know from working in the pressures of daily journalism. To this, I mean, the sisters are so appreciative of everything that the staff does for them, and mm-hmm. they love the book, and they keep thanking me for writing it and things like that, and just a wonderful place, and just to to express your own spirituality and be encouraged mm-hmm. in that every day. So mm-hmm. I get to go. I'd work there for a week, and I guess I'd worked there a couple of weeks, and my boss at the time, who was the community leader, said, "How are you liking it?" And I said, "Well, let me put it this way." I said, "Last week I worked a full week, and I went home and had dinner with my wife and my son every day, and that was the first time that I'd done that in my entire life." Wow. So I like it quite a bit.
0: Yes. Now, did you grow up in the Catholic Church then?
1: I did. Mm-hmm. Yeah, my dad was Catholic, my mother was a Baptist, but we were mm-hmm. all raised Catholic. So it helped. You don't have to be Catholic to work at the Mount, but in my job, it certainly helps in communications to be able to understand all the lingo and, mm-hmm. and the way the processes work. But
0: right.
1: I've learned so much more about my faith, and certainly about the sisters since I've worked there. So mm-hmm. There's such a mystique about the nuns, what are they going to be like, and they're going to be mean and so forth, and people are always sort of stunned. It's like, well, she just seems like a really nice person. I was like, yeah, she's a very nice person.
0: Now, coming up, some of those unforgettable icons at Mount St. Joseph, Mother Augustine, and of course Polly the Stuff Parrot. I've been teasing that. I'm David James. This is 2 Main Street. We'll be right back.
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0: Welcome back to 2 Main Street. I'm David James. If you are just joining us, my guests are Ursuline sister Ruth Garies and Dan Heckel. He's author of The Story of the Ursuline Sisters of Mount St. Joseph. The sisters arrived in Davis County, Kentucky in 1874, opening a school that eventually became a college for girls. The academy now closed, but many of the graduates do cherish those memories, including Sister Ruth. She was a student there. And I'm curious, Sister Ruth, what was the daily routine at Mount St. Joseph Academy when you were a student there?
1: Well, we were at a convent, and we didn't have to do everything that the sisters did, but we had to get up early in the morning and all go to breakfast together. And, of course, we ate whatever was there, which was good at that time. It was very good. And then we went to school, and we had good teachers. I was playing around with music before I got there, and I ended up being... either you performed or you didn't, and so I did well because I had to work, and we all had to work. So a lot of the young women who were there when I was there and otherwise have done really well. We have a wonderful alumni association, are very loyal. They're still coming back long after the school has been gone. So
0: what'd you do then, for fun?
1: Got into mischief.
0: Yeah, imagine the girls.
1: There was one thing. On the academy building was a cupola way up high, and we were totally forbidden to go up there. Well,
0: which means it's, we got to go up there.
1: All of us had to have our name written on the wood up there and that. So we did stuff like that. But we had a lot of fun. And we could go to Owensboro and go to movies and things mm-hmm. like that if we could find transportation. And there was actually a bus at that time, so that helped. But and we prayed more than normal students pray, I imagine, because when the nuns were praying, we were supposed to be praying too. But it was good. We went to bed, all together and in an alcove with the curtains and
0: so it was a dormitory.
1: Same. And at night after silence time, we threw oranges over the top of the curtains to each other, and schoolgirl stuff.
0: I understand you also had a concert on the lawn. That was a big deal,
2: right? The professor at the music professor at Brescia College had started this program that I forget the official name of it, but everybody just called it Music at Maple Mount. And we had students eventually from all over the country that would come and learn from these experts during the summer, and then they would put on a concert at the conclusion of that, and it eventually moved to the valley. That's a big valley in the front of the campus, and so people would sit up on the lawn and listen to the Owensboro Symphony perform, and it was a major event every summer at the Mount.
0: Mm-hmm. Now, Dan... of course, you did a lot of research on this book. How many years?
2: 4 years.
0: 4 years of your life immersed in this. Did you share the tales with your wife of what you discovered?
2: she's a good soul. Because when you're writing a history, or researching a history, you're the only person.
0: Well, you got to share some of these things.
2: So it's like, okay, I found this really cool thing. And so if you're with somebody who's like, I'm really sick of you talking about that, it really probably is difficult. But my wife is a very good natured person, and she would always at least feign interest in what I was talking about. Of course, in the midst of my research, COVID hit. And so my staff, along with some of the other administrative staff, started working from home. We just couldn't come to the Mount anymore. So that made it really difficult because I couldn't take things out of the archive. So I started researching whatever I could, and then I would get permission to kind of come in one day a month, and I would lock myself in the archive with my peanut butter sandwich and start grabbing everything I could to make copies of. And so I would come home with a big stack of those and spread it out on the living room floor to organize my thoughts. And so I would just tell my wife, Sherry, don't come through here because you're not going to be able to get through.
0: Well, your book has a lot of great little, they call it collages, little vignettes mm-hmm. about certain events in the history of the Ursuline Sisters. And early missions to Oklahoma, Nebraska, New Mexico, even Chile.
1: That was in the 1950s, mm-hmm. Chile.
0: Yeah. Uh-huh. And then we talk about from in the book, from Spanish flu to COVID, mm-hmm. Dealing with adversity. Some of the sisters, I think, dealt with some of the soldiers in Louisville that right. came down with
2: Camp
0: Spanish.
2: Camp Taylor in Louisville was one of the largest places where they trained a lot of...
0: It was World War One.
2: World War One, yes. And the Spanish flu, it hit, of course, in 1918. And so the sisters, we had three... convents in Louisville where the sisters taught at the schools there, and so you know a lot of the they didn't have enough nurses to work at this camp, and so the bishop had put out a call I think for people to come, and if the religious communities would come and volunteer to help. They didn't have to be nurses, but if they could just do some basic things to help, because everybody was so overwhelmed there. And so the superior at the time allowed one sister from each of the three houses in Louisville to go and work and help with the soldiers who were suffering from the effects of the Spanish flu. And they didn't last very long. I mean, none of them died, but I mean, they all got it within a couple of weeks and ended up going home. So we didn't lose any sisters in that, amazingly mm-hmm. enough. But I mean, the stories that they tell, you know, that's like, you know, basically they're there to take temperatures and, you know, get them whatever the soldiers could use, but said, you know, we didn't have really medicine. Basically, we gave them whiskey and a prayer. And so they would come back the next day and beds would be emptied, and it meant that they got better, but usually it meant that they died overnight. So mm-hmm. it was just, you know, as much as we've experienced in COVID, it was even more horrific, it seems like.
0: Well, how did the sisters fare during COVID, Sister Ruth?
1: The first year of COVID was pretty rough. Several of our sisters who were in the infirmary and already fragile died. So we had about six deaths in 2 months or something like that. And that was very sobering. Mm-hmm. After that, and of course after the vaccines came, that was much better. But, the isolation and... Of course, we were wearing masks all the time, mm-hmm. and we weren't able to get out and do things that we usually did. Mm-hmm. We were limited, and the lay staff, we were, you know, well, we had to be careful not to get too close to anybody, all that. Mm-hmm. It was challenging. Mm-hmm. I went to the hospital with someone, went to the emergency room, and she with her, and she was diagnosed with COVID, and the doctor said, or the nurse said, well, you have to be quarantined to her. You have to be quarantined for 14 days. And I said, what about me? Yeah, you too. So somebody had to bring my meals to me for 14 days. So mm-hmm. we have closed circuit TV in our room that connects with the chapel. So we're able to go to Mass okay. and prayers on TV mm-hmm. during that time. And the sisters in the infirmary are able to do that. That's a great gift. Mm-hmm.
0: Mm-hmm. Now, there's something in the book, and I didn't quite understand, the great silence. What was that? What was that?
1: Well, after 9 o'clock at night, I think it was 9 o'clock, we weren't supposed to speak anymore, and that was in the community. Mm-hmm. We were supposed to be praying and taking care of religious things and not talking to each other.
0: Okay, now I've talked about Polly the parrot. And that's quite a story. And who wants to tackle that one?
2: Well, I will try. I don't know how Polly the parrot got to the Mount, but I would assume Father Volk, when he left the Mount, he was in Central Kentucky for a while, and then he really became a missionary in South America. He ended up building a church in Panama. I worked on the Panama Canal and so forth. But so I assume that he somehow got us this parrot, because it was in the early days, and Sister Johanna Froba, who was one of the original five sisters who came down on the flatboat, she was the only one who stayed. The others ended up going back to Louisville, but she stayed the rest of her life. She's buried there at Maple Mount. Never learned English, but it was her responsibility to take care of the parrot. And so after everybody else ate, she would go and get a broom, and she would go out and get the parrot, and the parrot would jump on the broom, and she would feed the parrot. And so the parrot loved her. So when Sister Johanna died, Paul the parrot, Polly the parrot, refused to eat anymore and just died of a broken heart. So, and in true nature of that time, we had the parrot stuffed and has been in the museum for as long as we've had the museum. And so, school kids loved to come see Polly the parrot. So, the museum is in the old academy building, which of course has now been emptied out because of its future demise. So, the parrot has been over in the archives now, kind of awaiting its next location.
0: But I understand Polly's not in very good shape.
2: Well, you know, he looks okay, but it was funny. Our archivist Edward Wilson and I, it was our job one day to move the parrot from its resting place back over to the archives, which is in a separate building, and we both thought this is maybe the strangest job I've ever had. I'm carrying this delicate parrot.
0: Were falling off?
2: No, I think he's still
0: really
2: okay, but I mean he's. I think we took him. He's on his perch in a cage, and I think we just said, you know, he's not going to make it on the perch. So let's take him off the perch. One of us will carry the cage, and the other will carry the bird. But we were taking it easy to get on because he's been stuffed for like 100 years or so. So they did a good job on him. He still looks like a parrot. But yeah. Well,
0: so now we know the story of Polly the parrot at Maple Mount. So now, what's the future for the Ursuline Sisters?
2: Well, good question.
0: Yeah.
2: But still, there. You know, the when I got towards the end of the research and writing the book, I thought, you know, it's getting a little glum because the numbers are much smaller,
0: and you're closing
2: parts buildings
0: of the campus. So.
2: But I mean, you know, one of the last things that I wrote in the book said, you know, the story is still being written. And, you know, so every time you interact with an Ursuline sister, that's a new opportunity to be closer to God and to understand what, you know, what they're about and how that kind of spirituality and that faith, that hope and firm faith, the name of the book, that's very much an Ursuline thing. You know, the title of the book was Book for quite a long time while I was working on it.
0: The book.
2: Yes, that was what I kept calling it. So I thought, I got to come up with a title for this, but I thought I'm going to wait till I get all the research.
0: Sure.
2: To figure out what it is. And that really, that's a St. Angela quote about having hope and firm faith in God. Mm-hmm. And, you know, that really is really the theme throughout all of the sisters' lives that you meet in this book.
0: Mm-hmm.
2: And I wanted to, you know, it is a history book, but I wanted to call it the story of the Ursuline Sisters because it really is, you know, one continuous story made up of thousands of other little stories. Because people tend to think, oh, history is just going to be a bunch of facts and it's not going to be very, you know, it's good for a textbook, but you don't want to sit down and read it. And I was not at all interested in writing that book. So what I've been told by the sisters who've read it and other friends of mine who are reading it are just to say, you know, it's a good read. It's mm-hmm. it's easy to read. It's not too heavy. Not too many, you know, there's no test at the end of each chapter.
0: Now, is the campus area open to the public?
2: Yes, absolutely. Mm-hmm. Yeah, people can always come and just walk around, certainly outside. And of course, mm-hmm. if you want to come visit sisters, you know, all you just, you know, we just kind of call ahead, make sure she's there. Mm-hmm. And people can always come. It's not a cloister, you know, it's not a mm-hmm. place that, you know, the public can't come to. And it's, and like I say, you know, the memory garden, the memorial, the mm-hmm. rosary
1: wall. People could just come and walk around and, mm-hmm. and
0: well, I think the cemetery, that is
1: it's
0: just
1: beautiful.
0: Really
1: it's beautiful.
0: Unique. Uh-huh. It really is a very nice setup there up on that hillside. Mm-hmm. It's just really
2: incredibly
0: beautiful.
2: Peaceful.
0: It is. Well, my thanks to Sister Ruth Garys, celebrating 70 years with the sisterhood. A great career. I'm sure you have great memories.
1: Great adventures.
0: I'm definitely a lot of adventures.
1: Yes.
0: You've been to a lot of places and met some fabulous people in your lifetime. And also, Dan Heckel, thank you for sharing the story of the Sisters of Mount St. Joseph, where, the legacy of St. Angela continues with hope and firm faith in God. That's always good to remember. Thanks again.
2: Mm-hmm.
1: Thank you, David.
0: I'm David James, and this is 2 Main Street. Here's an update to that conversation in 2022. The original Mount St. Joseph Academy building, which was determined to be structurally unsound, was removed in 2023. In 2024, the campus celebrated its 150th anniversary. And Sister Amelia Stinger, who asked Dan Heckel to write Hope and Firm Faith, died in March of 2026. Sister Amelia was the first female superintendent of schools for the Diocese of Owensboro and the Archdiocese of Louisville. She had been with the Ursuline Order for 58 years. Sister Amelia was 77 years old when she died. Main Street on WNIN-FM airs Thursday at noon and Saturday at 11. Previous shows are on demand.

0: Special thanks today to Vice Admiral James Shortman, who at the time that we recorded the show in 2002 ran Carrier Group 7 for the Navy, and to the Public Affairs Office and Navy journalists who showed us around the Stennis, Barbara Mendoza, Jeff Gorel, Cheeto Peplar, and David Michael Ross. 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
1: It's like a love boat right now.
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2: I'm Christopher Kimball, and this is Milk Street Radio. Justin Davies has walked past thousands of trees in the mountains of Utah, but he never thought about eating one until he stopped in front of a spruce with bright green tips.
3: And I pluck one off and pop it in my mouth, and I'm really blown away by the flavor of it. I didn't expect a spruce tree to have a bright, lemony, sour flavor. That was not what I would have expected to come out of that.
2: Now, you can pickle spruce tips, you can make infusions, but Justin also started to wonder what it might be like to just eat wood.
3: I'm cutting into this piece of wood. It smells really interesting. I wonder what this might taste like as ice cream.
2: Today, Justin reveals the trees that make the best desserts and the worst.
3: They have a very unmistakable odor. A boys' dorm room, I guess you could say.
2: How to eat a tree. That's coming up on Milk Street Radio from PRX after the news.
4: Live from NPR News in New York City, I'm Dwahali Saikautau. The U.S. is imposing 50% tariffs on billions of dollars of Canadian goods after trade talks broke down late last night. Canada has promised to match U.S. tariffs dollar for dollar. NPR's Michael Copley reports.
5: Canadian Prime Minister Mark Carney says he suspended trade talks after the U.S. pushed last-minute changes that Carney called unfair. The Office of the U.S. Trade Representative responded on social media, saying Canada had made new demands and walked back prior commitments. U.S. Trade Representative Jamieson Greer said in an interview with Fox News on Saturday that no new trade talks are planned.
6: We're moving forward with measures that respond to Canadian retaliation.
5: Carney said Canada has known since the start of negotiations that its relationship with the U.S. has permanently changed and that his country has been working to diversify its trade relationships globally. Michael Copley, NPR News.
4: Treasury Secretary Scott Bessent said this week that the Trump administration was working with allies to build the greatest coordinated economic isolation against Iran in the history of the world. But even after years of previous sanctions against Tehran, the Islamic Republic has still survived. Andy Gawthorpe is a professor at Leiden University in the Netherlands. He says the recycling of threats to Iran may not stop the fighting permanently.
7: I think the problem is that there's also a recognition in the Pentagon and in the White House that if the U.S. escalates further militarily, Iran has a lot of military options to hurt the U.S. and its allies back. So there's a focus now on economic pressure, both sides thinking they can wait the other out, but also the risk that if this economic pressure doesn't get a result quick enough, maybe one side will be incentivized to return to fighting.
4: Professor Andy Gawthorpe of Leiden University. In Europe, firefighters are facing extra dangers this summer after old bombs from World War I and II surfaced and some exploded following wildfires in France, Belgium, Germany, and the Netherlands. Nurses are raising alarm about workplace violence. Federal data shows hospital workers are seven times more likely to be injured on the job due to violent acts than the general working population. Len Arditi reports.
8: Nurse Crystal Doge works at Henry Ford Genesis Hospital near Flint, Michigan. Nurses have been on strike there since last September.
9: Like, I've seen nurses get shoved, pushed, scratched. The biggest one is bitten.
8: Understaffed emergency rooms are a hotspot, according to Rachel Otis at the University of Wisconsin-Madison's Nursing School.
9: As we look at Medicaid expenditures being cut, outpatient clinics losing funding, the emergency department is the only place with open doors for people.
8: A Henry Ford Health spokeswoman told NPR.
4: This is NPR. Sweden's prime minister and other officials traveled today to a memorial site outside a high school where a 17-year-old student was killed Friday from a sword attack. Police say they have a suspect in custody. The Bonnaroo Music and Arts Festival will not be held next year in Manchester, Tennessee. Justin Barney from member station WPLN has this story.
10: The past couple years have been rough for Bonnaroo. The main issue has been rain. Storms caused organizers to cancel mid-fest in 2025. Torrential rains again this year caused delays and some cancellations. In a social media post, organizers said that they are putting Bonnaroo on pause for next summer, citing bad luck. Organizers also gave a nod to reality. They said that the festival market has changed substantially over the past decade, especially for camping events like Bonnaroo, and that it's been difficult getting people to buy into the camping culture and experience. But they're hoping for a comeback in 2028. For NPR News, I'm Justin Barney in Nashville.
4: Bonnaroo has hosted acts like Paul McCartney, Elton John, and Radiohead. In Southeast Asia, Buddhists are continuing to celebrate what's known there as Waso, a 3-month-long practice of sacred religious rites that began with a full moon in July and ends in an October full moon. But at a Buddhist temple in Myanmar's central Sagaing region, a military airstrike that apparently targeted anti-government fighters has killed at least 14 people, including civilians on a meditation retreat. This is NPR News.
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2: 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I'm your host, Christopher Kimball. Rachel Ray made a last-minute Today Show appearance almost 20 years ago and was immediately signed by the Food Network and has been a household name ever since. As a celebrity among celebrities, her life still produces awkward moments, such as the time she invited her hero, Tony Bennett, and his wife, Susan, over for dinner.
12: I go to pull the chair out. He goes to sit down in it. The chair falls out from behind him, and he hits his head on the marble counter. And I start screaming, "Tony! Tony!" And my husband, who's gone into the other room to check on El Sabuco, comes running in. Oh, my God! The only person calm in this whole situation is Susan. She's like, "Oh, he's fine. He'll pop right back up." and dang if he didn't.
2: First up today, it's my interview with writer Brooke Jarvis on the multi-million dollar launch of a new Apple, the Cosmic Crisp. Brooke, welcome to Milk Street.
13: Hi, thanks for having me.
2: So we're about to witness the, quote, largest launch of a produce item in American history.
13: Yes, the Cosmic Crisp Apple, which is also known as WA38, which is the name under which it was developed.
2: Now, this is a big change. Recently, I gather, in the apple growing business, it's a value-added apple. So what's a value-added apple?
13: So there's kind of a new generation of apples that people might have noticed in their grocery stores, things like Envy or Jazz or Sweet Tango or Ludacrisp. They have excellent names that are apples that are proprietary managed brands. They're not something that just anybody can grow. They are often managed by cooperatives or companies or international consortiums that are very careful about the branding of the apple, about supply and demand, and just the entire marketing of it as a product in a way that the apples of not so long ago that we're familiar with, including the Red Delicious, but also things like Gala or, you know, a wine sap, were not managed in that way.
2: So years ago, there were thousands of varieties of just wild apples. How would farmers or scientists come up with new apple varieties? What was the process?
13: The process of breeding apples is fairly simple, but what's interesting about it is that the plant doesn't breed true to the parent. So what you do is grafting instead of planting the seeds. But yeah, as you say, like in the 19th century, some counts show that in the United States, people were growing 14,000 different varieties of apples.
2: Really?
13: And then the story in the 20th century was very much standardization and consolidation. Here in Washington, the Washington State Apple Commission used to advertise using a poster that showed a stoplight, and there was one apple each in red, yellow, and green because, you know, that was all you needed.
2: The way you would get a new hybrid, let's say, is you would cross-pollinate from one tree to another. Is that how they did it?
13: Mm-hmm.
2: And then today, is that still how they do it, or is there a more sophisticated way of crossbreeding?
13: So at the Washington State University breeding program, they get 10,000 new trees in a year, and each and every one of them is genetically distinct. And they plant them out and give them a few years to produce fruit and then taste that fruit. And from there, go back into the lab to do lots of detailed testing on the storage and starch levels and all kinds of details on the apples that, you know, appear to be the most likely to be successful. But it's still very much a melding of traditional biology and sophisticated lab work.
2: But the problem is, unlike a fruit fly,

0: generations of fruit, you know, they'll start with just a few trees, and as it appears that the fruit is more successful, they'll have more trees, and so you have to wait for that generation. One of the people that I interviewed said, biology is just a real problem here, which is funny because an apple is a biological product, but it is also now becoming, you know, this product of which different things are expected.
1: You know, a friend of mine, he grows a lot of the old-fashioned varieties, and I have to say they have real apple flavor, and I find the newer varieties tend to be juicy or sweet, but they don't have complex flavor. Is that something by design that people don't want, you know, sort of a savoriness in an apple or depth of flavor? Because I find the new ones are just sweet.
0: That's a good question. I mean, I've certainly heard that same criticism from a lot of people, including apple growers, who are often frustrated by what the consumer likes. You know, the grower will get really attached to a certain apple and think that it has a lot of depth of flavor and it's going to be really successful, and then it turns out not to be. You know, there are thousands of these heirloom varieties, but a supermarket is only going to stock so many commercial apples, so you have to appeal to a larger audience.
1: So the goal is to dominate the apple industry with this one brand of apples, Cosmic Crisp. Does this mean that people, that they want people to just turn to it as they would of, let's say, a Macintosh or a Granny Smith? It's one of those, it's the go-to apple. Is that their goal, given the huge investment they put into the trees?
0: They definitely want it to be a go-to apple. And what you always hear people in the industry say is, I don't want people going to the grocery store and on their list it says apples. On their list it should say Cosmic Crisp, and they should, you know, look around the store and ask the salesperson until they find it. There's one person that I interviewed who works for the Washington State Tree Fruit Association, who people are always asking him which apple is going to be the next Red Delicious. And what he always says is that, you know, you're sort of misunderstanding where the industry is right now. That's like asking what car is going to be the next Model T. I think there's a general expectation that you can't count on something dominating for very long anymore.
1: Brooke, thank you very much. It's been a real pleasure having you on Milk Street.
0: Yeah, thanks so much for having me.
1: That was Brooke Jarvis. Her article, The Launch, was published in the California Sunday Magazine. Now it's time for my co-host Sarah Moult and I to answer your culinary questions. Sarah is, of course, the star of Sarah's Weeknight Meals on public television, as well as the author of Home Cooking 101. So before we open up the phone lines, I just have a question. You cooked at La Tulipe, French restaurant in New York City, Manhattan. What is it that you did there that you've never done again? Like a cooking technique or culinary trick that only worked in that restaurant, you've never repeated it?
2: We used to make this smoked tongue and foie gras pate. It was absolute killer. And I don't think I will ever make that again. You know, you would poach the tongue with all sorts of, well, Sally Dar would poach it. And then we'd slice it on a meat slicer, paper thin. And it was my job to layer the foie gras mousse in between the layers. It was absolutely killer. So that was a unique technique of Sally's. I don't think I will ever see it anywhere else, and I certainly will never do it again.
1: Well, I think in the next issue of Milk Street, we'll do tongue mousse.
2: Tongue and foie gras mousse, layered. Pretty good. You could do chicken liver mousse.
1: Excellent idea. Just we'll keep that in mind. Thank you, Sarah.
2: Yes.
1: Time to take a call.
2: Yes. Welcome to Milk Street. Who's calling?
3: Hi, this is Sylvia from Brooklyn. How are you?
2: Oh, hi, Sylvia from Brooklyn. Well, how can we help you today?
3: I have two girls, they're 8 and 5, and I pack them school lunches every day. And I just need some new ideas for school lunches, but we have some restrictions. I can't serve any meat or chicken when they go to a kosher school.
1: Yeah.
3: So it needs to be dairy or parv, which means neutral. The school is peanut-free, nut-free, and sesame-free.
2: Oh, dear. Okay.
3: What do you got for me?
2: What do they usually like? I mean, what have been hits?
3: I send them bento boxes, and everything that they eat is room temperature because there's no way to heat it up.
2: Right.
3: So I make them mini quiches. I make them small individual pizzas.
1: Jeez.
3: Like mini bagels with avocado spread. But I need stuff that's filling and healthy.
2: Ooh. Well, how about like some veggie meatballs that you dip in tomato sauce?
3: That has been a winner.
2: How about more of a savory pancake, like a zucchini latke or, you know, latke with other vegetables in it?
3: I wouldn't even have to heat those up. I could just put them in the box straight.
2: Exactly.

0: my kids actually like grain bowls. I mean, you can have rice or a grain, whatever you want as the base, and then put whatever you want in with it.
1: Right. So
0: especially
1: we do
0: if
1: that.
0: You do that.
1: The bentos have five compartments, so I'll put the grain in the biggest.
0: Yeah, there you go.
1: And the components in the other.
2: You could do tortilla roll-ups.
0: Yeah, that's what I was thinking,
2: with
0: too.
2: A vegetable filling.
0: Yeah, the problem is those are going to get soggy, though, if you're not careful.
2: The other thing you could do is just a very, very thin omelet and have that be the roll.
0: Do a Spanish tortilla, which is made in a sauté pan. It's just a very thick omelet with potatoes in it, but you
2: it's
0: can put anything
2: potatoes.
0: You want. Mostly potatoes and eggs.
1: Have you frozen that?
0: No.
2: No, I don't think that would freeze so well.
0: It only takes 3 minutes
1: to make. I like to make things in muffin cups and freeze
0: that's
1: it.
0: A good
2: that's
0: idea.
2: Smart.
1: Put
2: that's
1: one
2: smart.
1: One cupcake in the tin.
2: No, that's smart.
0: And you've tried all sorts of whole grain muffins with all sorts of healthy things in them, I assume?
1: I've tried it, and they complain they're so hungry.
2: How about smoked salmon? Do they eat lox?
1: They love lox.
2: Could you
1: but
2: do roll-ups?
1: They won't take it to school because it smells.
2: Oh.
1: And I can't blame them.
2: How about, like, pasta frittata? Where you add pasta and eggs
1: like
2: and you bake
1: that's
2: it.
1: That's a good one.
0: That's a good
1: They'll
0: one.
1: They'll eat that.
2: Oh, you've already... Boy, you've really done
0: I think,
2: this.
0: Have you written a book about this?
1: Almost.
0: Yeah, I think you should... That's a great book.
1: The pasta frittata and the potato frittata are good options. I'm going to try small amounts and freeze them to see.
0: You can make the thick, you know, multi-grain fruit bar thing. Those are wonderful, and you can just make a whole tray of those, and those last
1: that's
0: a long
1: good
0: time.
1: One.
0: How about falafel? I mean, you can make... The chickpea batter for falafel takes...
2: Does that have sesame in it?
0: Chickpeas, you don't have to use tahini. That's just sauce.
2: You could make a yogurt sauce.
0: So you could scoop it out, fry it, and then freeze it.
1: That I could try.
2: How about with a garlicky yogurt dip?
1: That I could try. And the yogurt's got some protein in it.
2: Yes, it does. I just had an idea, although they're probably not kosher, those rice paper wrappers.
1: Those are kosher.
2: Because you can stuff those with vegetables and maybe even tofu, you know, sautéed tofu.
1: So I do like baked marinated tofu and the vermicelli noodles and shredded carrots and zucchini.
2: Yeah, that works nicely.
0: Wait, hold on a second. Are you a professional chef?
1: Yes.
0: Okay.
1: I am.
0: I knew it. I knew it. Like everything we mentioned, you already...
2: She's like been there,
0: no,
2: done that.
0: Yeah, you're a pro.
2: Okay.
1: Thank you. I'm going to let you know if any of these
2: please do. We like
1: out.
2: Feedback.
1: Thank you so much.
0: Yeah,
2: okay.
0: Thank you. We learned more than you did. Thanks for calling.
1: Thank you.
0: Take care.
1: Thanks. Bye.
0: Yeah.
2: Bye.
0: Welcome to Milk Street. Who's calling?
3: Hi, this is Mike from Land O'Lakes, Florida.
0: How can we help you?
3: I have a question about cutting of vegetables.
0: Okay.
3: A couple of years ago, I had a visit to the doctor about my hand hurting, and the doctor said I had arthritis. He gave me some sort of a topical treatment or shot or something, and that fixed it for a while. But now I notice when I'm doing something intensive like cutting a bunch of vegetables, my hands start to hurt. I figured out to use the food processor since it was sitting there on the counter, and that worked pretty well for the most part, but I have some questions about cutting up the onions. The first time I tried to chop up onions in the food processor, I ended up with effectively an onion smoothie with all this liquid
0: in
3: the bottom there.
0: Yeah.
3: And we noticed when we were eating whatever we cooked that night, it had a very funky, tangy, didn't belong there flavor to it. So I converted from the blade in the bottom of the food processor to the blade in the top of the food processor that chops them rather than grinds them into a smoothie. And then I started pouring off that excess onion juice, and that seemed to help quite a bit improve the flavor. What's the deal with that onion juice stuff, and why is it causing things to come out tasting poorly?
0: Well, the more you break down garlic or onion, there's enzyme activity, and you release compounds. And you're absolutely right. Onion juice, if you process it in a food processor, does have bitter compounds, and that's been actually studied in a lab. Now, I, oddly enough, make a tomato sauce with grated onion, which I really love, but the grated onion doesn't really release that much juice. So it's the juice, and when the juice sits around, it gets bitter. I do have a suggestion for you, though, about chopping vegetables. The Japanese vegetable knives have thinner blades, and they're sharper, and they also have handles that I think are easier. They have octagonal handles, a traditional Japanese knife. And when they chop vegetables, they slice them. You know, they slice through them. They don't chop the way the French do. So if you got a good Japanese knife, it's a vegetable knife, like a nigiri, which looks like a Chinese cleaver, except it's only 2 inches high. I find I use those knives for vegetables, and my hands don't hurt, and it's much, much less work. That's one thing. But you're right. The juice, onion juice is not a friend if you don't like bitter taste.
2: Well, the more that you chop up an onion or rough it up, the more you develop those compounds.
0: And last thing I found, I almost never finely chop an onion anymore. You can coarsely chop an onion for most recipes, soups and stews and that sort of thing. So I was trained in the French method, which everything has to be exact, and the brunoise and this and that and the other thing. There are very few recipes where you need a very fine dice. So for most recipes, a coarse chop is fine, and that's much less work. Sarah is looking at me.
2: I was saying it depends on how long it's in the recipe. If you're doing a quick saute and throwing
0: different.
2: Some onions, then it should be fine.
0: But 90% of recipes, a coarse chop is fine. So
2: Anyway,
0: thank you for calling.
2: Okay, Mike.
0: Hope that makes life easier.
2: Yes.
3: Well, thank you.
2: Okay.
3: Alrighty.
2: Bye-bye.
3: Bye-bye.
0: This is Most Street Radio. 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
2: Welcome to Milk Street. Who's calling?
4: This is Sandy.
2: Hi, Sandy. Where are you calling from?
4: I'm calling from Palm Harbor, Florida.
2: What can we help you with today?
4: Thank you so much for taking my call. I just admire you both so much. And I'm just really grateful that you all do this to give us the opportunity to ask these questions. So thank you so much.
2: Well, thank you for having a question.
4: Yeah, my question has to do with garlic. You know, I've always been told that you're supposed to never cook garlic at a high heat so you don't burn it and get a bitter taste. Yet I come across so many recipes. Off the top of my head, there's like a certain sheet pan recipe where they're telling you to mix everything with garlic and then you're blasting it at a high heat in the oven. And I'm just wondering, is there a way to cook garlic at a higher heat without it getting bitter?
2: Well, let me ask you a question. In this particular recipe, was the garlic whole cloves? Was it minced? Was it sliced?
4: It's minced.
2: Minced. Oh, doesn't
0: that sounds
2: that
0: awful.
2: Doesn't sound like a good idea. I agree with your gut. What was it tossed with? What protein? Like chicken or?
4: Probably chicken. I would guess it would be chicken. That's normally what it is on that type of recipe when I cook it. Yeah.
2: Well, and then I would think the garlic would burn by the time the chicken was done. I mean, if you'd said whole cloves and let's say they were sort of tucked underneath the chicken or something, probably they would have survived the ordeal. But generally, I don't cook garlic at a high heat. I'm with you. I usually start it, you know, a sheet pan, you can't help it. Or I might add it later to the sheet pan. You know, you can add things to the sheet pan in stages. There's no, you know, rule that you have to put it all in at once, all the vegetables, all the meat.
4: Right.
0: Now, we have a recipe, we call it tray baked chicken. It's a name we got from Nigella Lawson. You put chicken parts on a baking tray and put garlic, whole cloves, peeled whole cloves in the middle with some herbs and stuff. And you can roast it along with the chicken. It won't burn. But it's like roasting a whole head of garlic. It'll get a nice buttery, creamy
2: taste. You leave
0: taste.
2: It in the skin or take it out of the skin?
0: It's totally peeled cloves.
2: Okay.
0: It's not a whole head.
4: Mm.
0: And then when you take the chicken off, you add some water to the pan, a few herbs, lemon juice, and you can actually whisk it on the pan with the chicken juices, and it makes a wonderful sauce. So as long as the clove is whole, you're okay. But once you mince it, you're absolutely right. You do not want to use high heat. In general, high heat and garlic's a bad idea.
2: Yeah,
0: right.
2: I agree.
4: Yeah, okay. Oh, that's a great idea. That sounds delicious, that sauce with the garlic and the lemon and so forth. I'll have to try that and just keep my garlic whole.
0: Yeah, and the great thing is, as those juices exude from the chicken as you bake it, that's the basis of your sauce, and all can be done in the sheet pan. It's simple and it's great.
2: All righty.
4: Okay, great.
2: Well, Sandy, thanks for calling.
4: Thank you so much.
0: Yeah, take care, Sandy.
2: Okay, bye-bye.
4: Bye-bye.
0: 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Up next is Rachel Ray. That's coming up right after this break.
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0: This is Most Hate Radio. I'm your host, Christopher Kimball. Rachel Ray's career could be entitled A Star is Born. She filled in as a last-minute guest on the Today Show almost 20 years ago, driving through 4 feet of snow to get to New York for a segment with Al Roker. Food Network executives saw it, loved it, and immediately signed her on. And the rest is, of course, history. Her latest book, Rachel Ray 50, tells her story through autobiography and recipes. Rachel Ray, welcome to Milk Street.
2: Thank you.
0: Your new book, which I love, it has a little thing in it, and you say, quote, I'm a waitress at heart. And that sort of stopped me for a second. So what exactly did you mean by that?
2: So my mom worked in restaurants for 60 years, and my first memories in life are being on her hip in restaurants. So I don't know if it's part of my DNA, but certainly the way I was raised, it's very ingrained in me. Pleasing people feels good, and it's part of my role on the planet. I like to give people what they're expecting and to surprise them by surpassing that. And to me, that's what a good server does. So when I say I'm a waitress, I take that seriously, and I think it's a compliment to be a very good server. It means that you're being compassionate to the people in your community or in the room, and it's my motivation.
0: You also said your mother used eclairs as a pressure valve. That's the first time I've heard something like that.
2: Yeah, well, and you could also use it to see how bad the situation was going to go for you. If my mother was a little upset with one of the three of us, first of all, if my mother is upset with one of her children, she's upset with all three of them. It doesn't matter the age. When my brother was a baby, if my sister or myself did something wrong, all three of us were rotten children. Like, she has to keep it even. And you could tell how bad whatever the thing was that we did based on how large the box from the bakery. One eclair, you know, okay, it's not going to be pleasant, but in half an hour we'll all be laughing, and in an hour it'll be forgotten and we'll all be eating spaghetti. Anything over two, we were petrified. My mom used eclairs to calm herself down. She loved pastry cream and dark chocolate. And it's very funny. I don't love to bake, but one thing I learned how to master beautifully is the profiterole and how to make my mother eclairs for any situation that I deem necessary or just for her birthday or Mother's Day.
0: Learned quickly. Let's just do a quick recap of some of the highlights of your career. You were started out with a Today Show appearance with Al Roker doing a snowstorm, and then soon after the Food Network snapped you up. I didn't know this. You said that during the taping of your pilot on Emerald Set, you started a small fire.
2: It was actually quite a large fire. It was like a good 6-7 foot flame out of the pan.
0: but they still you go on and say, quote, the brass there had faith and hired me even despite the fire. That's good, right?
2: They took it really well.
0: Yeah, that's good.
2: What happened was I was so nervous I just kept asking questions, and I've never worked with any sort of assistance whatsoever. So the pre-pro team had been preheating my pan for like an hour. And I had no idea. So of course the second I put oil into the pan, whoosh, like this huge flame shoots up. And they told me, don't stop the camera. That's not your job, not for any reason. So I'm chucking salt. I'm throwing sheet pans. I'm trying to save Emerald Set. And I'm like, shortest career in Food Network history.
0: Well, I don't think I told you this, but I did start a fire on the Today Show set once.
2: Oh, that's
0: but,
2: fabulous.
0: They did have
2: See,
0: me
2: See, they think that that's great TV.
0: You had a great story in your book about your state dinner visit at the White House.
2: Oh, my God.
0: Which was kind of disastrous or near disastrous?
2: I'm only comfortable telling stories about myself that make people laugh or make them understand that we're all human and life never gets easier or less awkward than your most awkward day in high school. The state dinner, I love the Obamas very much. I've known them since well before they were in the White House. And Mrs. Obama, Michelle Obama's initiatives were very closely aligned with my own, improving the quality of school food,
10: and eradicating hunger and lowering childhood obesity rates. So we get invited to the last state dinner at the White House, and I picked a dress that I thought was great. It was October. Unfortunately, it was unseasonably warm. It was in the mid-80s, and I was wearing a dress with a black turtleneck attached to the skirt and had no other choice but to wear this giant autumnal ball gown with many, many layers. So I was melting, and a river runs through it, like just sweat just everywhere. Thank God it's at least black. My hair fell within like 3 minutes, and it was hours before. There's all these lines you have to go through, and, you know, security and all that. And I'm walking up the steps, and I shove my shoe, I'm very bad at walking in high heels, through the underpinnings of the dress, and it gets, the giant heel gets all tangled and caught up in it, and I start to panic, and I make it worse. So it ends up looking like, almost like a wasp's nest or a hornet's nest wrapped around my right foot. It was so bad, by the time I got myself to the check-in desk, the woman behind the desk had to literally go to an office, take scissors, and come out while the people are getting checked in. I'm the entryway of the White House, and they are cutting my dress apart that I probably haven't even paid for yet. They're cutting the dress off of my shoe so that I can continue to walk. So that happened.
0: Things really got
10: and then a couple hours later, we finally are in the big room and everybody's finally sitting down to the big state dinner. They walk us over to our seats. I'm seated at the head table next to the first lady. And I'm trying to whisper to her girlfriend a little bit of what happened. And she's like, "You get no pity from me. This dress weighs 20 pounds.
0: you also, your last story, you almost killed Tony Bennett one evening. Who was your hero?
10: Oh, my God. And he told me I could tell people as long as I made sure to make it clear it was completely my fault. And I'm such an enormous Tony Bennett fan my whole life. I have a talk show and I get to meet Tony Bennett. Like, I just couldn't believe it was even happening. And then he and his lovely wife, Susan, said, "Why don't we all get together some night and have dinner?" So they come over. I'm feeding Tony Bennett. I'm so excited. Like, this is such a big deal. I have my floors polished for the first time ever because I live with a 65-pound pit bull, so why bother making the floors extra shiny? She just scratches them up all day, right? And I have the hors d'oeuvres and the champagne in one room on these hardwood floors, and in the opposite room, I'm setting the table for our dinner. So I take Tony Bennett up to the other room and Susan, and my husband pours them their bubbly, and I'm explaining all the snacks, and Tony, it looks like he's looking around for a chair. He wants to sit down, so he's holding his champagne. He takes a sip. I go to pull the chair out. He goes to sit down in it. The chair falls out from behind him, and he hits his head on the marble counter and drops to the floor. And I start screaming, "Tony! Tony!" And my husband, who's gone into the other room to check on Osabuco for me, comes running in. "Oh, my God!" The only person calm in this whole situation is Susan. She's like, "Oh, he's fine. He'll pop right back up." And dang if he didn't. He ate more than everybody. He laughed. He shook it right off. He popped right up. I love Tony Bennett, and we've been great friends for many years, and I'm really grateful I didn't kill him.
0: You also talk about being at your home south of Lake George, and you talk, this is my favorite line in the book, quote, "I iron all the pillowcases and top sheets." Now, you don't like ironing, but I mean, that's...
10: I dislike it intensely.
0: Well, I don't think anybody in my household's ever ironed a sheet, but my point being that you feed the people, you cook, you do the cleaning, you don't live the lifestyle someone might think you do when you're not on the show.
10: I like that work, and it's always made me feel very happy. It makes my home feel like just that, my home. I don't want it to look perfect, I just want it to look welcoming. And I like the discipline of ironing. I don't enjoy ironing itself. I don't like hot. And the steam comes up in your face, and it is monotonous. It freaks the dog out. She doesn't like the hiss of the steam. But I iron because it feels good when I'm done and I make a bed with nice pillowcases. And you just can't wait to jump into it, you know, like it's a big pile of fall leaves or something. I love that feeling. So in order to get that feeling, you have to do the job.
0: You mentioned your notebooks a lot because you use them constantly, and you were quite miffed, I think is the right word, when the New York Times said that you didn't write your own cookbooks, but
10: yet
0: it was all there in your notebooks.
10: You know, the New York Times piece, they asked me, what do I think about food stylists? I said, I love them. My friend Wes makes things look messy for me and does all my books because if I can't be there cooking it, I want it to look like I did it. That doesn't mean that I let other people write my books and things for me. Wes did actually write some beautiful gluten-free desserts for me, but because I hate gluten-free and I hate to bake, and he got proper credit. You know, that was just like okay, that kind of stinks. People don't think that I put the work in. But I think we misconstrued each other.
0: You are a person who believes deeply in kindness, and yet in the last 20 years, the world, from my perspective, seems a little less kind, maybe social media, maybe the press in general. How do you reconcile that? Because kindness is so important to you.
10: You can only pay attention to the positive. My grandfather taught me as a little girl, and I always think lesser of people that come to me and say things just to be provocative or perpetuate negative feelings between people. I just don't understand the purpose of that. Not everybody's going to like everybody on the playground. There was a whole website called I Hate Rachel Ray for years, and they were devoted watchers and viewers, you know, I mean, great. Not everybody's going to like you, and that's okay by me. Of course, I vent when I go home at the end of the day to my husband, to my dog, and you get it out of your system and you let it go. I really do believe that the love you give is equal to the love you take. I mean, you have to put good out to receive good back.
0: Well, I don't think I know anybody who's put more good out there than you.
10: Thank you, my friend. Thank you. That means a lot.
0: Rachel, thank you for being at Milk Street. It's been a pleasure having you.
10: It's an honor. It really is.
0: That was Rachel Ray. Her latest book is Rachel Ray 50, Memories and Meals from a Sweet and Savory Life. Rachel Ray just turned 50, and so is Jennifer Aniston, Jennifer Lopez, Edward Norton, and Jack Black. Of course, none of them look 50. Maybe that's why they're celebrities. Celebrities who just turned 70 include Meryl Streep, Richard Gere, Bruce Springsteen, and Jeff Bridges. They also don't look their age. And by the way, an amazing number of celebrities have lived to be 100, including Bob Hope, Irving Berlin, and George Burns. So to live long, you don't have to eat well or exercise. You just have to be a celebrity. Fame, fortune, and a long life. Some people just have it all. It's time to chat with J.M. Hirsch about this week's recipe, Fregola with Herbs and Pecorino. J.M., how are you?
11: I'm doing great.
0: As usual, you've been on the road.
11: I have.
0: You just got back from Sardinia, which is sort of the more rustic, if that's possible, version of Sicily. Less traveled.
11: Very much so. It's an island off the western coast of Italy. And the fascinating part about Sardinia is that the cuisine evolved despite, not because of, the sea and the seafood around it. Many centuries of invaders drove the local population inland, where their cuisine evolved based on grains and produce and meat and dairy. And so seafood is actually only a recent contribution to the cuisine.
0: Sort of like going to the Caribbean, you can't get fresh fish. sounds familiar. So you didn't come back with a fish recipe.
11: No.
0: You came back with a fregola recipe. So let's just start. What is fregola?
11: All right. Fregola is simply the easiest pasta to make at home. I couldn't believe it. It's little nuggets, pellets of pasta that are made very similar to couscous, actually. The difference between fregola and couscous is that after the fregola is dried, it's then toasted. And that means that when you cook it up, it has a very chewy, tender, meaty texture. And in addition to that, and this is a technique that we love at Milk Street, fregola is almost always cooked in the sauce. And so it absorbs so much more flavor than a typical pasta boiled in water.
0: You made the mistake of mentioning couscous. I remember Paula Wolfert's first book back in the 70s. It took 3 days to make couscous. So, and now you said the simplest pasta. So why is it so simple to make?
11: You can make it in about 5 or 10 minutes, like actual hands-on time, and you need no special equipment at all. You take a bowl. You take your semolina flour. You put it in the bowl. You sprinkle some water in it, and you rub your fingers around in it in kind of a circular motion, and it clumps together. That's it. That's Fregola.
0: Or you could buy it.
11: Or you could buy it, yes. And actually, we give it cheap because semolina flour is a little hard to find in the U.S. So if you don't feel like making your own, even though it is very simple, you can actually buy the pearl couscous and toast it yourself. And it's very similar to real Fregola.
0: So what did you do with it?
11: So I had it any number of ways. And believe it or not, there is a seafood Fregola. But the more authentic Fregola is actually based on fresh herbs. Tons and tons of fresh herbs. A little guanciale. And what was really fascinating.
0: And guanciale is pork chow.
11: Yes, right? Exactly. Although we use pancetta because it's a little bit easier to find here. And what was fascinating to me is that they cooked it much in the style of a risotto. They put the Fregola in the pan with these other ingredients, and they keep adding liquid, and they keep stirring, and keep adding liquid, and keep stirring. And eventually, those little nuggets are plump and chewy and tender and a little bit meaty and really flavorful because, again, all those other ingredients have cooked into the Fregola.
0: You know what amazes me is when you travel through, let's say, Europe, there's still all these recipes that we don't really know here.
11: Oh, it's fascinating.
0: You think by now we would have sort of run the gamut.
11: Right.
0: But this is Fregola with herbs and pecorino, the recipe, is something I've never really had before.
11: You know, you go into these little villages, and every time you turn around, there's something we've never seen before, never heard of, that is just commonplace there.
0: So, thank you. You went to Sardinia, came back with a recipe for Fregola with herbs and pecorino. You can make it yourself or use pearl couscous. 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
11: Thank you. 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
0: This is Milk Street Radio. I'm Christopher Kimball. Next up, Sarah Moult and I will be taking more of your culinary questions.
2: Welcome to Milk Street. Who's on the line?
13: Hi, this is Allison.
2: Allison, where are you calling from?
13: Idaho.
2: Oh, nice. How can we help you today?
13: Okay, so I have a question. We have some friends who are Romanian, and they had a dinner party, and they served traditional, though vegetarian version, of the stuffed cabbage rolls. And they were totally different than any other cabbage rolls that I've ever had. And they told me that they usually pickle or do something with their whole cabbage heads. And I'd never heard of that before. And I thought it was really cool. And I thought, well, that would be really fun to try and make. But it's really hard to find pickled cabbage heads. And I thought, well, I wonder if I could put in sauerkraut or something to kind of mimic just that little bit of a tang that was with them. But I couldn't find anything online that would answer that question, so I thought I would ask you guys.
2: Well, first of all, let me ask you a question. So for these stuffed cabbage rolls, was the cabbage itself pickled, the roll part that had the stuffing in it? I mean, where was the pickled cabbage?
13: So they take the whole cabbage head, and they core it out, and they put it in a brine, in their, like they did it themselves in buckets, and then they let it pickle like in a cool place, like in a garage or something like that. The whole cabbage head is pickled, and then they roll the filling, and then I think they actually cook theirs over a fire because there's a little bit of that smoky hint to it.
2: Okay, and then the stuffing, what did they use for the stuffing?
13: You know, I don't know. I'm assuming that it was some type, you know how there's like the Beyond Meat burger stuff?
2: Yeah.
13: And rice in it too.
2: Okay.
13: The unique flavor was that cabbage head.
2: Cabbage.
13: Because it was just a little bit pickled, and it was so good.
2: This kind of cabbage dish is like Bosnian, Croatian, Serbian, Bulgarian sort of thing. That there was this website called Balkan Fresh. So I would check that out because it sounds like you don't want to make your own. Chris, is that the sort of thing you would make? A whole
0: There are two ways to pickle. One is fermentation, which is salt and water.
2: Yeah.
0: And that's what they're doing here. They're taking mm-hmm. heads of cabbage, putting in a barrel, putting in some seasonings, if you like, mm-hmm. obviously brine, making sure that it's submerged, you know, covering with some weights and letting it sit. Usually it's a good 30 to 40 days.
2: I mean, it's a lot of work and it's
0: well, if you did aromatic. 10 cabbage heads, you'd be ahead of the game. But you can also pickle in overnight, which is sugar, water, and salt and flavorings. And that's only...
2: You wouldn't do a whole cabbage head.
0: You would take the leaves and you could do that overnight. And that would pickle the cabbage
2: very quickly. Would you blanch them and then put them in that mixture, or would you just put them in that mixture raw?
0: Well, if you're going to wrap and do cabbage rolls, stuffed cabbage, you would not blanch it first, I don't think. I would just let it sit in the
2: mixture.
0: Yeah, and then that would be done the next day.
2: That's an interesting idea. Sauerkraut won't work because it's already shredded.
0: I think, actually, I'm going to go home and buy some heads of cabbage. I think the idea of doing whole heads of cabbage that are cored is very simple. You just need a big barrel. And throw in some chilies and some...
2: Well, chilies would be nice.
0: Juniper or whatever.
2: But, you know, it's... okay, Chris, you go. So you're going to do some homework, and you're going to come back
0: month,
2: and report.
0: Yeah. Next time we record, I'll bring in you a pickled cabbage head.
2: But in the meanwhile, Allison, I would go for his quick pickle or go check out Balkan Fresh and see if they have the frozen sour cabbage head.
0: Either way you do it, if you do it, just make sure it's fully submerged.
2: Yeah.
0: And keep it in a cool, dry place.
2: Yes.
0: Right?
2: Okay.
0: All right. Take care.
2: All right. Yes, Allison.
1: Okay.
2: Thank you.
1: Bye. Thank you.
2: Welcome to Milk Street. Who's calling?
14: This is Patricia from Philadelphia.
2: Hi, Patricia from Philadelphia. What can we do for you today?
14: I have some yeast questions. So it concerns instant yeast versus regular yeast.
2: Right.
14: Normally, I always have regular yeast around, and then I will read this recipe that looks interesting, and it's calling for instant yeast. So my first question is, why does a recipe writer ever choose instant yeast? And that sounds stupid. I know it's like, duh, because it's faster. But my second question is, if I run across one of these recipes and all I have at home is the regular, is there some sort of algorithm of, you know, using a little more, giving it more time that would allow me to substitute the regular for the instant?
0: Yes.
14: Cool.
0: We can answer all of your, most of your yeast questions. First of all, regular active yeast has a lot of dead yeast cells around the outside of the granules, and that's why you have to proof it first in some warm water to activate it. Because otherwise it'll take too long. The reason people call for instant or rapid rise is those dead yeast cells are not on the outside, and therefore you can actually just add the yeast directly to the flour, the dry ingredients. You don't even have to proof it. So it just removes that step. So that's why people call for it. Secondly, you can substitute active dry for instant yeast or vice versa, one for one.
2: Yeah.
0: It's not a problem.
2: Teaspoon for teaspoon.
0: But active dry yeast, you need 10 minutes of pre-proofing in 110 or 20 degree water, not hotter than that. But you can use it one for one. It's not a problem. It may take a little longer for the bread to rise, a little extra, maybe 20%, 25%, but it'll be fine.
14: That is such good news because I hate looking at a recipe and thinking, but I was going to go buy the rapid rise yeast.
2: You know, once you run out of your supply of active dry yeast, you might want to consider getting from King Arthur Flour their label SAF, which is the instant yeast, and they tell you to just keep it in the freezer. And then you just got it all the time. You save money. You don't buy those little packages. It has, as Chris said, more little granules of yeast that are alive than the active dry yeast.
14: Great.
2: Okay.
14: Well, I'll go get that too. Thank you so much. Thanks for letting me talk to you. I love
0: Pleasure.
14: The show, and I love this section of the show, the best of all.
2: Of course, it's the best.
0: It's always Sarah.
2: What Chris does without me is just useless, I know. Thanks for calling.
0: Thanks for calling.
14: Oh, thank you very much.
0: Take
2: Bye-bye.
0: Care. Bye-bye. This is Milk Street Radio. Now it's time for one of our listeners who will reveal their best culinary hack.
15: 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When I'm baking, I generally like to replace some of the dairy or some of the oil with either sour cream or yogurt. And then I like to add half a teaspoon extra of baking soda, and it makes it really moist, a little bit tangy, and it always also gives a good rise.
0: To share your cooking tips on Milk Street Radio, please go to 177milkstreet.com/radiotips. Next up, let's hear from regular contributor, Dr. Aaron Carroll. 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
16: Always a pleasure.
0: And what is on your mind this week?
16: I thought we might talk about chocolate and how it's not nearly the health food that a lot of recent media has made it out to be.
0: Oh, boy, really?
16: Well, it's so funny because I feel like most of the time I come on to try to tell us that stuff that the media is trying to scare us out of isn't as bad as they say. In this case, unfortunately, I'm here to talk us down the other direction to say it's not as good as they're saying. I mean, okay. Come on. It's chocolate. It's candy. It's not healthy.
0: Well, okay, but my wife's a health nut. And from time to time, I investigate the pantry, right, to see what strange mm-hmm. things she's bought recently, and the chia seeds, and they're cacao nibs, right? So those are very much part of the sort of, you know, wellness diet, right, cacao.
16: So, I mean, first of all, it's important to understand that what literature, medical literature, exists is often looking at specific components, specifically cocoa flavanols. And there have been some studies which show that if you get a certain dose of cocoa flavanols, that it might lead to slight reductions in blood pressure because they have an effect on blood vessels like nitrates do. And we often, you know, you hear people get treated with nitrates when they have a heart attack. It opens blood vessels. It allows for more blood to get where you need it to be. And that will also lower blood pressure. But if you look at sort of the dose in some of these studies, you'd have to eat about 4.5 ounces of dark chocolate to get that dose of flavanols. That's like 750 calories. If you're eating milk chocolate, you'd have to consume about 40 ounces or about 5,800 calories in order to get the dose. That's not healthy. But so much of the research that has been done to promote chocolate has been funded by the chocolate industry. There's like the Mars Center for Nutritional Studies. I mean, I'm butchering the name a little bit, but it's along those lines. The vast majority of research is done by industry, and almost all of it is positive, which leads us to believe that they're probably publishing the positive studies and burying the negative studies, because of course that's how research works. Almost nothing is universally positive in that way.
0: So let me stop you for a second. So when the industry does these studies, which they all do, let's say they do 20 studies, 12 of them are not supportive of their product, and those get dumped in the circular file somewhere.
16: Correct.
0: And the 8 that actually show some promise and support get sent out on the PR newswire.
16: Right. And we see this with pharmaceuticals and drugs. This isn't just the food industry that's guilty of this. But at least studies of drugs have to be registered with the FDA. So we can go in and look at which studies do and do not get published. With respect to, you know, studies funded by the Mars right. Center for Cocoa Health Science, we have no idea how many studies they've done and then which they actually choose to publish or not. But when we see almost all or all of them as being positive, right. You start to question things. We've also seen lots of evidence that they will do what we call outcome switching, where they will initially say that they were looking for one thing, let's say low blood pressure. But then when that doesn't turn out to be positive, they look at other things to try to find something that turns positive, maybe mood. And then they'll publish just the mood study. And of course, if you check enough things, you will find something to be positive. There was a journalist just a couple years ago who actually conducted a fake study of chocolate in an effort to show how this could be done. So he rounded up some people. He got half of them to take chocolate or flavanols and half of them not to. Then they did tons and tons of statistics to try to find one thing that turned out positive. Then they published it in a predatory journal. They sent out press releases all over the country and all over the world for that matter, you know, about how they showed that chocolate improves memories. And news media all over the world picked it up and ran with this. They actually covered and said, chocolate has been proven to do this. And the guy was just sitting, I mean, I don't think he even thought it would go this far. And then something like a year later, he actually came out and talked about it. And of course, lots of people got very angry and said, that's fake science, you're destroying science. But you know, they actually use the same tools and techniques that a lot of these companies and scientists will to try to find positive associations or positive outcomes to promote an agenda rather than looking at true science.
0: So you'd have a control group and a regular group One of them would get the chocolate or flavonoids, one wouldn't. And then you'd measure, let's say, 20 different health aspects, mood, et cetera, among these groups. And if you measure that number of variables, you're bound to find one or two that occurred in the group eating the chocolate versus the group that didn't, right?
16: That's exactly correct. And so that's exactly what they did. And they did it over and over. And then if you just publish on the one positive result, and this happens in all kinds of food studies, pick almost any outcome you can think of, you can probably find a chocolate study which shows that it really will work. But chocolate is candy. And while it's okay to have once in a while, and I'm not going to demonize it in that respect, no one should be under the illusion that chocolate, especially as you eat it, not some of the ingredients in there, but chocolate as you consume it is going to be something that's going to help you more than it's going to hurt you. Of course, you know, it's always nice for mood and it makes people happy. And if it's dessert, that's great, but it's not a health food.
0: So in other words, you have to eat so much chocolate to get any potential benefit that you'd be eating, you know, 1,000 calories of chocolate to get enough flavonoids. So the answer is eat chocolate. It may make you happy, but it's not going to necessarily make you any healthier.
16: Correct. And treat it just like it is. It's something extra. It's dessert. It's chocolate. It's not health food.
0: And next time, please come back and tell me why bourbon's good for me, okay?
16: I will do that. Absolutely. I promise.
0: Dr. Carroll, thank you so much.
16: Thank you.
0: That was Dr. Aaron Carroll. He's the professor of pediatrics at Indiana University School of Medicine, also a regular contributor to the New York Times Upshot column. Earlier in the show, I spoke to Brooke Jarvis about the Cosmic Crisp Apple. You know, the Cosmic Crisp is being launched with a $10 million marketing budget, so we've gone from a world with thousands of varieties to just a few. A market economy is supposed to deliver choice, but in the world of food, it seems to be delivering corporate consolidation. So I'll just keep picking my apples from trees I find in the Vermont woods. They may have scabs and scars, but as Vermonters like to say, they're their own apple. That's it for today. 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
4: Welcome to Latino USA. I'm Maria Hinojosa. When the world outside of Venezuela found out about the two massive earthquakes that hit the country in June, one of our colleagues here at Latino USA and someone I work really closely with was worried.
5: My name is Glorimar Marquez. I'm from Caracas, Venezuela, and I left Venezuela when I was 21 years old. I live in New York, and I was in my bedroom. It was in the evening, and the first person who told me about it was my best friend. He said, "Did you see what happened? There was a big earthquake." I think about my grandma, who is almost 80 years old, and immediately, first thing I did was going to my mom's side of the family WhatsApp group and make sure everyone was fine. Everyone was talking about it. And my grandmother said,
6: "Yo estaba en la casa y ahorita estoy en Prado con Yusmari, Juan Carlos, César, Aurora, todos estamos bien."
5: Everyone was super, super, super scared, but everyone was safe. I can tell you, every Venezuelan, regardless of where we were all depressed, regardless of our families being fine or not. You know, I started seeing videos of people who lost their entire families.
7: Se me murieron 10 familiares, incluyendo mi esposa.
8: I'm trying just to recover his body to give him some peace and for us as well.
5: It was a communal, general feeling of just sadness and despair. I was not planning to come to Venezuela until next year at the very least. One of the places that I felt that I needed to visit was my high school. Okay, ay, Dios mío. Seeing the rubble, just the utter destruction, I had never seen anything like that in my entire life. The preschool area was just heart-wrenching because, you know, you see the drawings in the walls of, like, you know, there's like murals of children playing, everything very colorful, and then rubble. I mean, nothing could have prepared me to see the school. Venezuela is a country where it's really hard to rebuild because the cost of living is high and the salaries are low. Most of the time, people struggle to cover their basic needs. The earthquake made worse a situation that was already difficult.
4: For this story, we talk first with climate disaster experts about the aftermath of the earthquakes in Venezuela and Colombia, and later with journalists in Puerto Rico about the water crisis that has hit the island. On June 24th, 2026, two powerful earthquakes struck Venezuela back to back, causing widespread devastation.

0: 1,000 people were hospitalized. Tens of thousands are still missing. Then, less than 2 months later, on August 10th, a similarly sized earthquake hit Venezuela's neighbor, Colombia. At least 280 people have died, and thousands more were injured. Around 380 are still missing. We want to understand the gravity of this situation and how historic and systemic issues make disasters like this so much worse. So we are joined by Dulce Suarez, Assistant Director of the Academy for International Disaster Preparedness at Florida International University. Dulce, welcome.
1: Thank you for having me.
0: And we're also joined by Ashley Moran. She's a research scientist and lecturer at the University of Texas at Austin. Also, she's the lead author of the 2018 USAID study titled Fragility and Climate Risks in Colombia. Ashley, thank you for joining us.
2: Thank you so much for having me, Maria.
0: Dulce, give us a sense of what's happening on the ground in both of these countries.
1: Well, right now they're both focused on life saving. And even though Venezuela has been a little bit longer than Colombia, the efforts are still to find and go through the rubble. And so we have teams that have been deployed to both Venezuela and now basically have packed their bags and now moved on to Colombia. So we have the same regional partners that are being answered to two different disasters, both overlapping each other. And even though the magnitude is the same and the scale Richter's of 7.4 and higher, what we're seeing is that it's becoming a complex disaster in the sense that our resources are being limited. Resources of individuals and people are very scarce because we're still implementing those response recoveries in Venezuela. So now we have to do it in Colombia.
0: Give us a sense of some of the biggest infrastructure that was impacted in both Venezuela and Colombia, or was it in fact very similar?
2: The impacts in Venezuela have just been staggeringly higher in terms of the number of people affected, the financial costs, and there are several reasons for that. So some of them are geophysical. It was very shallow depth, so close to the surface, and really deepening that impact. Some of the reasons, though, also are sociological. There's been government mismanagement of building protocols, of, you know, not having steel-reinforced buildings. So all of this really has contributed to the disaster in Venezuela just being much higher at this point in terms of both the human and the financial toll. The impacts in Colombia, though, have been really high as well. It hit in a place where it's one of the poorest part of the countries. It's an area of Colombia that's majority Afro-Colombian and indigenous population. So it's having a disproportionate effect on minority communities. So there just aren't even roads to all of the areas that were impacted, hospitals. So the even rescue aid workers got there in a kind of slower way than we might have hoped. The reports coming out of Venezuela have been that initially response was led by civilians for quite some time and, you know, literally digging with hands and buckets where heavy machinery couldn't come in and government officials hadn't come in yet. So, you know, that could be a factor in terms of how the public perceives the government's capacity, not only to respond to disasters, but just over the longer term to meet the needs of the public. Whereas in Colombia, the response was very swift and included many parts of the government, civilian and military and local public responders. So we had two very different approaches really to addressing the immediate needs of the public.
0: What's your sense, Ashley, about what happens with people in terms of planning for their future, given that this has just happened in both Colombia and in Venezuela?
2: I think that's such a pivotal question because earthquakes can be so devastating in any community, but when they occur in communities that are already facing pre-existing strains on government capacity, on society, they can be even more damaging, right? Venezuela is under a full-blown humanitarian crisis. It is suffering economic stagnation. It has seen, you know, one of the biggest refugee flows and migrant flows leaving the country because there's a food shortages, medicine shortages, limited economic prospects, economic crisis. And so those are all crises that the country was grappling with before this really devastating earthquake. You hear so many people referring to a crisis on a crisis, and that's exactly what it is here in Venezuela. In Colombia,

0: While there's a peace deal with the main largest rebel group, there are other illegal groups that are contesting to take over the land and resources that used to be controlled by the FARC. And a lot of that violence falls on civilians.
1: So, Dulce, I'm wondering what if there could be systemic overhauls to help either country prepare for, I guess, what it looks like will be happening more often, these kinds of natural disasters. Are there any systemic overhauls that Colombia or Venezuela could think about undertaking now?
2: Yeah, absolutely. And it's in the rebuilding phase. It's definitely in the rebuilding phase. And we could see that the response is different in Colombia, Venezuela, for one factor, and that's training. Colombia has been training for this for a very long time. They have a more strong structure within their military on response. Colombia has been a little bit more ready for it in their building coding, in how they disseminate information, in their sheltering, and in their structure, and you could see that. So as long as Colombia continues on the path of having good relationships with their neighbors and making sure that they go back and see what the gaps and weaknesses were in the response effort, then we can move forward from there. But that constant training that Colombia does, whether it's with SOFCOM here in Florida or with even their firefighters, training for the inevitable is what makes the difference in how fast you save that life. In addition, with Venezuela, is just when you restructure, especially in the area where it was affected, we've realized that in history that's the second time that area has been completely devastated by an earthquake. So now, you know, the question is, do we plan for a third? How do we rebuild? Do we, you know, move forward from it and not revisit? Preparedness is the key. However, that has to come in through different avenues. And unfortunately, right now, the pressure's on the government to see how they respond and how they equipped, but also how they prepare for the next one. Because the aftershocks is just to give you an example of what's to come.
1: Dulce Suarez, Assistant Director of the Academy for International Disaster Preparedness of Florida International University, and Ashley Moran, Research Scientist, Lecturer at the University of Texas at Austin, and lead author of the 2018 USAID study titled Fragility and Climate Risks in Colombia. Thank you, Ashley and Dulce, for joining me on Latino USA.
2: Thank you.
0: Thank you so much, Maria.
1: Coming up on Latino USA, we go to Puerto Rico, where they're suffering from a water shortage crisis. Stay with us. No te vayas.
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1: You're listening to Latino USA. I'm Maria Hinojosa. We're going to turn now to the water crisis that is affecting Puerto Rico. In fact, there is a state of emergency in place for the entire archipelago. Residents in the San Juan area now go without running water for 48 hours at a time.
7: ¿Qué nos pasa?
8: Que no tienen agua.
9: We're just facing a lot of uncertainty because we don't know for sure how long the water is going to be out when it goes out.
10: Dependemos totalmente de Estados Unidos y eso a ellos no les va a importar porque no les duele.
1: I sat down with two journalists in Puerto Rico to talk more about this. Laura Perez and Ezequiel Rodriguez Andino live in Puerto Rico. They're part of the team behind our podcast, La Brega, which has been reporting about the water crisis. Laura and Ezequiel, welcome to Latino USA.
11: Thank you.
12: Thank you for having us.
1: Can you paint a picture for us of what you're hearing from people on the ground who are actually on a daily basis having to confront this? Let's start with you, Laura.
7: Yes, I've been out reporting. I've been talking to people. And the problem is that they've been without water without a real explanation as to why, which exacerbates the sense of frustration that people are feeling out on the ground. I would say that that's the word that I would use to describe what I've found. People are collecting water in buckets, in cisterns, in water bottles, wherever they can, so that they can withstand days on a row without water. Right now, officially, there's 180,000 customers that are on a rationing plan. It's not 180,000 people, it's customers. So all the people who live in those homes. So it's a lot more people. And we are trying to collect water and trying to survive this once again.
1: Ezequiel, what have you seen and heard on the ground in your reporting?
11: There's a lot of frustration, confusion, and a resignation, which is sad to see it every time, right? Like, well, you know, at the end of the day, this is what it is. We know this problem has been going for a while, and yet here we are again.
1: You're facing water rationing, but the water system is losing water. That's making the problem worse.
7: There's this data point that everyone quotes because it's astounding. We lose close to 60% of the water that gets into the system. So this means that the water authority spends resources, not only collecting, but also treating this water, but it doesn't get to the customer. But this is not a new problem. This has been happening for decades. I talked to one of the main water experts in Puerto Rico. He's like, I've been talking about this since the 80s, that we need to deal with this. But I feel like it's just that these are projects that are not that flashy, that recognizable from a political electoral point of view. And they just don't allocate the money that is needed. And also, water authority, power authority, those kind of utilities, unfortunately, fell prey to electoral, political infighting.
1: Laura, has it gotten to the point where you've heard your fellow Puerto Ricans saying, okay, I can't do this, I'm going to leave?
7: Unfortunately, yes. I feel like we've been resisting for so long, and people, in an emotional way, they say, I want to quit. I want to live. But also rationally, we know we need to hold fort. Like, I don't want to leave. I don't want to give way for the displacement of our communities and the gentrification of our neighborhoods. That people are tired. You wake up every day thinking, okay, so is there water today or is there not? There's also power outages. So people are really tired.
1: Right. And we need to remind people, you are born a U.S. citizen on the island of Puerto Rico, which means you can get to the mainland. You're not an immigrant. You have an American citizenship. You can move to wherever you want on the mainland.
7: Even though it feels like we are migrating when we go there.
1: Ezequiel, I want to read something to you and get your reaction. So this is from a piece in Bloomberg written by opinion editor Mark Gongloff. And it says, if such things were happening to a mainland population of similar size, Richmond, Virginia, or Cape Coral, Florida, it would be a political apocalypse. Because it's happening in Puerto Rico, though, it barely merits mention in the news.
11: Well, I think you could say that about like everything that happens in Puerto Rico, if you see it through that lens, because yes, we are a colony of the United States. They treat us as such. It becomes a crisis in the USA when it nets some valuable political gotcha, right? So we're used to this. The frustrating part is not only that, but that in Puerto Rico, we have the experts. We have the knowledge. They've been talking to the government decades, telling them what to do. And our local government is not heeding the call because of differing interests. I don't feel like a good coverage in the USA will fix the problem, because it happens with other communities in the United States per se, that they also don't get the proper coverage.
1: Laura.
7: First of all, we think of Flint, Michigan. So we know that these things also happen in the US, and that Puerto Rico being a colony, of course, gets the situation much complicated. We're not talking about FEMA not coming here fast enough like it happened after Hurricane Maria. I think that the relationship of the federal government to this crisis that we're going through is a little bit deeper and more complex to explain. And I would say it has to do with the federal government's support of austerity measures in Puerto Rico for 10 years now. I think that that's where the seed was planted for these systems to not work properly. I think there's also a big problem of governance. And in this case, I think it's an issue that Puerto Ricans, that we are capable of solving ourselves. I think that if our government were to do what is needed, were to hire the people and give power to the people who know what to do, like they saw it coming and here it is.
1: So you brought up FEMA, and I'm just going to be very honest with you. When you said that and Hurricane Maria, I immediately thought of that moment when Donald Trump arrived and threw paper towels to the people of Puerto Rico to deal with Hurricane Maria.
12: During the visit, the president tossed rolls of paper towels into the crowd that had gathered at the Calvary Chapel.
1: Donald Trump is back in power. What can the government do on the island of Puerto Rico? What are they doing? If they haven't listened for a decade and it's created an infrastructure problem and made it worse, what can they do right now?
7: They have to shy away from proposing big infrastructure projects like a new reservoir. Because what experts say is not an issue of how much water we keep. It's just that we lose it in the pipeline. So we need to fix the pipelines. And that's not as cool or maybe not as evident as building a new reservoir. And I think that they need to start working for the people. Our government for too long of a time have been working to stay in power, to grant the favor of their economic supporters for their campaigns. If we can only switch to serving the people, maybe we can get to a better place.
11: And also the austerity measures affect directly how we work with this, because we had a push of privatization of our industries, right? Of what were public owned utility companies, especially with the water one. They came here and they couldn't make profit at all because it is a very complicated system that needs a lot of money because it was built to try to get water to everyone, not to make profit out of it. So they went out. We got it back to the public utilities, contrary to the power authority. And since then, the Water Authority has been like the poster agency of La Junta because they are actually paying everything, doing whatever they need. And this is the worst one.
1: Okay, so Ezequiel, you said the buzzword, La Junta. It's a group of people basically designed and set up by the United States, by the federal government, to essentially run Puerto Rico because Puerto Rico was on the verge of bankruptcy, et cetera, et cetera. It is yet again the colonial power coming in and saying, we're going to tell you how to run things. I know that's very simplified, but am I right, Laura?
7: You are right. And that's what I was referring to when I referred to austerity and the federal government supporting austerity measures in Puerto Rico. It's through the Fiscal Control Board, La Junta, as we call it. They've been creating the budgets for the Water Authority, and they've been balanced budgets. It's beautiful. It looks great on paper, but there's not enough money allocated for the maintenance that is needed for this crisis to not happen.
1: What would change if Puerto Rico's status changed, for example? I know that this is like, for a lot of people, it raises all kinds of issues. But what would be different if Puerto Rico was a state, for example? What would be different if Puerto Rico wasn't categorized as a territory and was its own independent country?
11: I don't know how much it would change in the state part. We will have to see how Hawaii fares with these problems. And what I've been reading is pretty similar. Maybe we could get more direct projects working. Right now, we have had a lot of monies coming in from after Maria, but those projects have not happened. I don't see that going differently during statehood. If you also see what happened in New Orleans during Katrina, it's the same institutional problems. As an independent country, I do feel that maybe that regional talk, like talking to our peers around the region, will be facilitated, something that is not happening now as we want it to be. Our relationship with the United States has been very navel-gazing, and we forget we're part of the region because of it, right? Because we think we're like an extension of the United States. So in that sense, for me individually, I think independence will bring us maybe more of that regional conversation that we have to have.
1: So there is the issue of the federal government of the United States and whether or not that would even solve the situation. And let's talk about for a second the question of the poor infrastructure that, again, hasn't been dealt with for decades. What are some of the other major systemic and historical issues?
7: I think the colonial status is in the middle of everything, and we have to always have it present. But I would say what's happening in Puerto Rico is that our economy system switched and changed at the end of the 90s in the turn to the 21st century, and we haven't recovered from that. We haven't found a way to support our economy in a sustainable way. And what has happened is that the Puerto Rican government went into bankruptcy and our infrastructure is in decay. That's how we describe it, in decay. I've been using has collapsed. I think that we are at that stage. We have to say that it has collapsed. Our government has collapsed as well. Because of the bankruptcy, a lot of people got laid off from government. And this neoliberal idea that government is the problem and won't help solve issues got rooted in our political culture. And now we are facing those big issues that the state, that government is here to solve, is here to manage. But we don't have the structural fortitude to attend to them.
1: Thank you for giving us all of that context, Ezequiel and Laura. And thank you so much for all of your information that you shared with us.
7: Thank you.
11: Thank you for having us.
1: That was Laura Perez and Ezequiel Rodriguez Andino, journalists living in Puerto Rico, also producers for the upcoming season of our podcast, La Brega. Now, for our second story, we're going to go off to Broadway, also to Hollywood, and we're going to talk about salsa music in English. I recently sat down with the artistically diverse Anthony Ramos, and, well, we got pretty deep.
13: I would say in those years, it was really hard for me to look at myself in the mirror and be like, I like that guy.
1: In 2021, the New Yorican actor Anthony Ramos was on an unstoppable rise to stardom. As a major highlight in the Broadway musical, Hamilton, he was now making waves in Hollywood, set to star in the newest installment of the Transformers movies.
13: I just didn't know who I was. I was like, man, like, what are the things that I value in my life anymore? Has it become my career? Has it become, like, what I look like to other people? Has it become how much money I make?
1: Anthony Ramos was facing a deep personal crisis, but he had to continue to work through it all. The press noticed what was going on, and it wasn't pretty.
13: Like, I don't even know who I am anymore. Mm. It took for me to hit a bottom. I'm like, well, the only way back, you know, you only go up.
1: Anthony Ramos is an actor, singer, and dancer who debuted in Broadway's smash hit, Hamilton, in 2015. His career shot up from there with Spike Lee's Netflix series, She's Gotta Have It.
14: Welcome to Puerto Rico, Martians, La Isla del Encanto. Salsa, beautiful.
1: Blockbuster hits like Transformers.
15: What are you? Some sort of possessed car or something?
16: Nah, that's not real, man. I'm an alien.
15: Like E.T.?
16: E.T.? The little ugly.
1: To recently starring with Ashton Kutcher in The Beauty on FX.
17: It's like, why would you want to watch a music video of a real person when you could be watching a gyrating half-naked Madonna? Right? The world is cruel to people who aren't beautiful. To normal people.
1: As a triple threat, Anthony Ramos is constantly looking for new projects. He opened a bar in Brooklyn, where he grew up, and now he started to produce films. What is the latest project from this New Yorican artist? A salsa album, fully in English, produced by salsa legend Sergio George.
18: Not gonna lie, hurts to see you leave. Smoke the best in honestly. She gonna give me all the things you do.
1: Whether it's acting or making music, Anthony seems like he's got it all together. But it wasn't always that way. At the beginning of the 2020s, Anthony was subject to intense public scrutiny while he was working through a very public breakup. And everyone, it appears, had something to say about it. He says it wasn't until he hit rock bottom that something finally shifted for him. Anthony Ramos, welcome to Latino USA.
19: What's up? I'm happy to be here.
1: So, what was going on, Anthony?
19: I just didn't know who I was. I just didn't know who I was like, man, like, what are the things that I value in my life anymore? Has it become my career? Has it become like what I look like to other people? Has it become how much money I make? Has it become like I don't even know who I am anymore. Mm. I don't. Like, it took me a second. It really took me a second. And it took for me to hit a bottom, for me to be like, okay, like, I know what this feels like down here. I'm like, well, the only way back, you know, you only go up from here, you know, emotionally, mentally. And I was like, yo, I'm going to get there. And I thank God. Like, I'm really grateful to God that, you know, and I say openly that the Lord really pulled me out of a place that I was just completely down in the dumps.
1: But still having to sometimes perform, look great
19: all the time. I'm shooting major studio films and I'm like...
1: I had this impression of you like kind of being alone in your apartment. You're like, no, I was working through it all.
19: No, I was working through it all. That's hard. I was dealing with it with work.
1: That's really hard.
19: You know, but I think now I'm not dealing with my life with work anymore. It's not the thing that I do to deal with my life. Mm. I'm not like, ooh, how successful can I be? I gotta make it to the top. Like, what is the top? What is it? Because theoretically, when all of that was going on too, like on the, I was like, on the cover of Time Magazine, Hollywood Reporter, I'm like, star of this studio movie. I'm like, doing this and that campaign and bop, bop, bop, bop. I'm making more money than I ever made. And then I'm just like, yo, I feel like a piece of shit. So now I'm like, yo, it's not worth it.
1: Sorry you had to hit rock bottom, but unfortunately,
19: it does
1: clear things up, right?
19: Yeah.
1: When you get there.
19: Yes, I'm so grateful. I'm so grateful that happened to me.

0: Then you just dropped the bomb on me. That you don't live in New York City anymore. Oh my God, I'm having a moment.
1: I found like a quiet, I mean, oddly enough, in Miami, you know, one of the most lit cities, crazy in the world, but I found like a peaceful lifestyle there.
0: Is it because you're living in Miami, it gives you that peace of mind?
1: I go to the beach like 5 times a week, like no lie. I do my meetings, my phone overheats on the beach, I'd be like, I'm so sorry. I call people back 10 minutes later.
0: So where on the beach? Like sitting on the beach, like on the sand?
1: Sitting on the beach. Sometimes I'd be on the phone in the water. I'm not even gonna lie. Probably not the safest thing, but who cares? I don't care. Like, yo, like whatever I gotta do, and then I try to put 30-minute increments between the meetings, so that way I can get in the water. It's almost like I do like a reset, and I come back out. I'm chilling on the sand. I'm like, all right, what's the next one?
0: Let's go. So you're like connecting with Yemaya.
1: Yeah.
0: The goddess of the ocean. Of Santeria, Yoruba religion.
1: Yeah.
0: It feels like you're just like, you need to be with her.
1: Yeah.
0: The water brings you calm.
1: 100%. 100%. Yo. I need to be by the water.
0: Anthony, you are like the embodiment of New York, of Brooklyn. I mean, you have a

0: The thing about it is New York is always home for me, you know. I wrote that song because I was, you know, I was having a hard time, and I was in Europe, and I just was like, I got to get out of here. I had just experienced a breakup, and it was really rough, and I was just bummed about it, and it sucked, and I was just like, yo, I got to go. I have to go to the place that I know, you know, I got to go see all my best friends. I just have to go somewhere that is so familiar, like a place where I know I don't have to think twice and can surround myself with the people that I've loved and have loved me for years, and now in New York. So
1: the video also beautiful, super personal.
0: Yeah. Or we shot it at my restaurant, Lily's in Brooklyn.
1: All of it. Right, I forgot. You have a bar.
0: I do. I have a bar restaurant in New York.
1: You are so Mexican. You have like 16 different jobs, you know?
0: Yo, I'm trying. You see these lights? They ain't gonna stay on by themselves. You know what I mean?
1: Sounds like something your mother would say.
0: Yo, I'm telling you.
1: So your other album that we spoke about in 2020 was definitively R&B. So what made you say, I'm not doing R&B this time, I'm doing salsa, and I'm doing it in English?
0: Well, I mean, I didn't know what to do, to be honest. I was just trying to see what kept me excited about making music. You know, I just wasn't excited about making music. I just didn't care about it anymore, to be honest.
1: Why?
0: I think, you know, I was signed to a major label for a few years, and I loved those guys over there. It was dope. Like, it was great to have that experience, and it was great to be a part of that machine and learn so much. And they put me in so many great sessions, and they created a lot of great opportunities for me. And then eventually I was just like, maybe I should just focus on acting. Like, you know, maybe I should just keep all of my focus there. And because my career, you know, I was doing Transformers. And then
2: I'm nobody. I ain't even seen nothing. I'm not even seeing anything right now.
0: Twisters.
3: I think I killed some chickens.
0: We did In the Heights. And then
4: I am Usnavi. You probably never heard my name. Some
0: you know, and then I did Marvel and then Ryan Murphy. You know, I'm doing all these, you know, I'm doing all these things in the acting world. And then I started producing. So I'm making movies now. And doing all of that, and I was just like, maybe I should just put all my energy into that. Also writing a musical, so like there's that, and then I love music. Music's my passion. There's nothing that I love more than writing a song, and I think that I just needed to find the thing that brought that joy back.
1: So talk to me a little bit about salsa and growing up with salsa, because I'm thinking, you know, my generation was very different, so I'm like, who were you listening to when you were growing up in Brooklyn?
0: I mean, you know, my mother was always playing like Tito Rojas and

0: now he's a homie of mine, you know, and, which is crazy. And then, like, the man who produced all of those songs that my aunt introduced me to and loved produced my album, you know, Sergio George. And it just feels like this full circle moment. And like, you know, Mark's from New York, Sergio's from New York, La India's from New York. Like, salsa is, New York is salsa, and salsa is New York. Like, yes, it, you know, came from Cuba and then, you know, had huge commercial success in Puerto Rico. And but I think New York took salsa to another level. And Sergio also being from New York, I mean, he's one of the greats. You know, he's like the Quincy Jones of salsa music, of Latin music, really. Not even just salsa. He's a savant. And when Sergio came up with the idea for us to do an album together, I was skeptical because I had never done salsa music, although I grew up listening to this music.
1: So you were a little, not only skeptical, but maybe a little afraid?
0: I think I was afraid, yeah, because, you know, my idea was bold. I was like, all right, let's do salsa, but if we're going to do it, I want to do it in English. And he was like, you want to do it in English? He's like, you want to do the whole thing in English? And I was like, yeah. He's like, why?
1: Coming up on Latino USA, Anthony Ramos talks about the answer to that question and also a Michael Jackson cover that almost didn't make the cut.
0: They told us there's a 0.001 chance or something like that to get that song cleared.
1: Stay with us. No te vayas.

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4: It's Latino USA. I'm Maria Hinojosa. I'm speaking with actor and singer Anthony Ramos. Before the break, he shared that producer Sergio George was a little shocked that Anthony wanted to do the entire salsa album in English, but Anthony wouldn't back down. Let's get back to our conversation.
5: Everybody else does it in Spanish. And I'm like, what's the point? I don't feel like doing it the same way everyone else did it. And I'm like, yo, if I'm going to still do music and I'm going to give it my all, then I want to take a big swing. I want to swing for the fences, and I don't want to do what everyone else has done for all these years. And like, my first language is English.
4: Did Sergio say, don't do this, Anthony?
5: Well, at first he was like, well, maybe we do half in English, half in Spanish. I was like, nah. I was like, I don't want to do it then. To me, there's no point. I'm not doing it because I'm trying to play stadiums and I'm trying to play arenas and I used to want to be a pop star. I don't care about that anymore.
4: When did you want to be that pop star? Like when
5: I think
4: you were
5: when I first got signed. Okay. When I first got signed, I was like, I can't wait to be one of these guys, you know, playing.
4: So you were like, I'm going to leave the acting behind because I really want to be a pop star.
5: Yeah. Yeah. Well, okay. And you know what? That's still very well possible, you know, but I think that if it happens, I know it's happening in a way that it's fun for me. And I was like, you know, if I'm going to keep doing music, I want to have a good time again. I wasn't having a good time anymore. I was in the studio and it just felt like work. It's not fun. I don't want to do any of the extra stuff. I don't want to do the promo. I don't want to do the videos. I don't feel like I don't want to do the photo shoot. I don't want to do any of it.
4: You have to fight for everything.
5: Every single day, fighting for something different. Finding to get the movie made. Finding to get somebody to listen to music. All right, now you got to focus on these three scripts, but these movies are not financed yet, but we'll attach and then we'll see if we can get the movie sold. And, you know, so it's just
4: hustle.
5: A lot of hustle and then a lot of like patience. I've had a lot of transitions in the last few years. I have an entirely new team now.
4: Whoa.
5: Like everybody's new.
4: So when I went from radio to television, these are like two worlds that often don't interact, right? And I think about you as the actor and as the musician. And I think, is it a battle? Because you have great success as an actor. You have success as a musician. This battle between being an actor or a musician, how does that kind of play out?
5: On both sides of it, it's still like you got to prove yourself. You know, they're like, what's his worth in the marketplace? Like if we attach him to this movie, what's his worth? Oh, he wrote that song. Is it good? That's just like the guy that acts, that's like making music, you know, and then people hear the music and they're like, oh,
4: that's good.
5: He's like, this is not a drill. You know, like he's doing this for real. I'm working with hitters and, you know, and anybody I play it for is like, yeah, no, this is amazing. You know, we have a song, we did a cover of Lady.

0: I was about to ask you about that.
1: But, like, we just got it cleared.
0: Michael Jackson song.
1: Yeah. I promise you tonight that you will always
0: be the lady in my life. Something you grew up hearing.
1: 100%. And, like, they told us there's a 0.001 chance or something like that to get that song cleared. And by the grace of God, we got it cleared.
0: Honestly, I'm shocked.
1: Somebody was like, okay, yeah, that's worth us saying yes to. We worked hard on that song. We cut the record, mastered everything without us even getting the song cleared. So we put in all that work in hopes that it was going to get.
0: Did you have a lot of candles lit?
1: I mean, yo, prayers, ancestors.
0: That is pretty incredible. Yeah. Why do you love that song so much?
1: I just thought, you know, it was Sergio's idea. Sergio was like, yo, man, I really think that.
0: Wow, it was his idea.
1: It was his idea. I was like, I don't hear it, but that's fire. And he was like, watch. Right? He took the vocal stems and put like a basic salsa beat

0: Listen back. Wow, this song is so special. So special.
1: It's really beautiful.
0: I played it for Michael Jackson's nephew, Austin. But I was kind of nervous. I was very nervous to play this for him. And he turned to me. He was like, bro, he said, you can win a Grammy for this. I was like, what? You think so? I ain't struggling to find my voice anymore. Like, I found it. I know exactly who I am. I know what I want to do. And I know how I want to do it. And I know with the people I want to do it with. And so now that becomes a new challenge. Now it's like, okay, how do you find those people? How do you assemble that group? Or how do you, now you know what you want to do. So how do you accomplish that? So that's the new, right? For first, it's like, I'm struggling to find it. And I'm trying to find where I exist. And it's like, nah, I'm not looking for that anymore. Now I'm like, oh, I know how to, okay, we know how to put a movie together.
1: Yeah.
0: We know how to get money for a movie.
1: Yeah.
0: We know how to put an album together.
1: Yeah.
0: We got studios. We got producers. We got everything we need. Now it's, what do we want to say? And once we figure that out, now we can move, right? Once you get that script that says exactly what you want to say, tell the story you want to tell, now you know what you're selling. Now you know what you're selling. It's about knowing what you are, what you're pitching, right? It's less about waiting for,
1: right,
0: I'm waiting for someone to give me an opportunity. I'm waiting for someone to give me a job. It's less about that. Now it's like, nah, I'm going to make the job. I'm going to figure, I know how to put a song out.
1: If we had to do the meta about Anthony Ramos, it's like always Anthony struggling to find his voice, his way, his style, whether it's in music or in film or in television, you know, really staying true to who you are 100%. And I'm wondering if you think of this album as being an extension of that. Like, this is the true you, even though I love the fact that you're like, no, Sergio. But do you see this album as an extension of you in this moment?
0: 100%. 100%. And I love all the music I've ever made, but this is the most true album to who I am.
1: Can you talk about the Zen place that you had to get to in order to figure that out?
0: I would say 2021, 2022 were really tough years. I mean, I would say 2020 all the way through beginning of 2023, very, very hard years for me. Tough mentally, like very tough. And
1: some of that was public too, right? Like there was like...
0: All that. I mean, yeah, public. I mean, then there was like...
1: Your personal life, people saying things about you, trying to cancel you, literally...
0: All that.
1: Cheese me.
0: Mm-hmm. All that.
1: It's hard.
0: Yep. And then at the same time, you're trying to figure out who you are as a human being. And it's interesting. Your career to everyone looks like one thing, but your personal life, you're looking at yourself in the mirror. Like, I would say in those years, it was really hard for me to look at myself in the mirror and be like, I like that guy.
1: I want to bring it back to salsa because you did bring up how salsa is New York. And I was here in the 80s, so I was able to experience the real deal.
0: Come on.
1: But you know, salsa is having a moment now. There is no doubt that salsa itself is having a moment.

0: Peluso.
1: Yeah, she had a great song with Mark. That new song with Mark was fire.
0: I'm just wondering, how did you feel when you saw them putting out their own salsa albums and kind of realizing that you too, like, there is a moment for salsa in the world right now?
1: I don't know. I didn't really do it because I felt like there was a moment happening, you know? I just did it because I was excited about it, you know, Sergio. And then, like, you know, Rao and, like, you know, Benito's making whatever he wants, you know? Rao was doing whatever he wants. Like, these are just guys that are just doing whatever they want. And I love and admire that about them. And Nati too, I'm sure, right? And I love and admire that about those artists. And I think that I aspire to do that. Like, you know what? Yeah, I do want to just do whatever I want. And the worst that happens is no one listens to it. But at least I know I had the time of my life for 3-4 months making an album that I love. And I know my mama.

0: Anthony, because you are that guy who is actually crossing borders all the time in many ways. I mean, you own a bar, you're a performer, you're producing, you're movies, your album, you're this. You know, a lot of times people feel like when they're in between, that it's like something negative. I tell my students, like, that's your superpower. The fact that you're bilingual or that you're bicultural, like, that's your superpower. But what do you say to someone who's like, yeah, it all just feels too confusing and it's hard for me to find the center? What do you say to that young person who's like, I don't know, maybe I'm just too much in between?
1: I know I say to students, like, when I speak to students sometimes, I'm like, you just gotta love it. You gotta love, make a choice, but make the choice that, you know, even if it's tough, you love it so much, you're still gonna get up and do it. Don't make the choice because that's the thing you know you're gonna make money at, or you know you're gonna, like, you truly gotta love it. Because when you do, even on the tough days when it's hard to get up, you still know why you're getting up and doing it. And it is very possible to love multiple things. Just listening to yourself and saying, you know, what is the thing that I love the most? What's the thing that I really want to do? And am I doing that? And if I'm not, how do I do that? You know, and what do I need to do to get there? You know, sometimes people, they want to just do it right away. And it's like, no, sometimes you have to work a different job in order for you to be able to do the thing that you really want to do. You know, I'm grateful for acting and I love acting, but acting blessed me to be able to have a studio now and be able to pay for the videos and to be able to write a musical at my own studio and create that. And
0: so passion, mission, love.
1: Like, if you're nervous about something, you're scared a little bit, then that probably means that's what you need to be doing. At least that's what I've been figuring out. And then I think that if you are scared, not only do you have to do that, but you have to approach it with no fear. Like, you have to look it in the eye and you got to be like, yo,
0: let's go.
1: I don't care. Yeah, you know what? I am. Yeah, this makes me nervous. Like getting into salsa music was like, I felt nervous about it, but I'm like, I don't care. I'm in it now. So let's go.
0: So we're going to leave it there. Anthony Ramos, thank you for joining me on Latino USA.
1: Thank you. Thanks for having me.
2: Look, I've been good on my own with my head down low, dodging love like DiCaprio late nights. Yeah, I got my situation.
0: Enjoy this sneak peek of Anthony Ramos' next single, I Wasn't Even Looking. And keep an eye out for the full album out soon. This episode is also fully available.

0: That's it for today. Our show was the work of Levi Sharp, Jeannie Montalvo, Fernanda Echavarri, and Fenilei Ramirez. 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The Latino USA team also includes Roxana Aguirre, Rebecca Ibarra, Reynaldo Leaños Jr., Glorimar Marquez, and Julieta Martinelli. Fernanda Echavarri is our managing editor. Fenilei Ramirez and I are executive producers. I'm your host, Maria Hinojosa. 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

0: Dr. Cootie Williams was a mainstay of Duke Ellington's 1930s orchestra before joining Benny Goodman and going on to lead his own successful big band in the 1940s, becoming the first musician to record the music of Thelonious Monk. I'm David Brent Johnson, inviting you to tune in for Concerto for Cootie this week on Nightlights.
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0: water that they're required to deliver. We're open to providing relief and having some flexibility provided to the Upper Basin states, but certainly there's not going to be a situation moving forward where we have the three of seven states do all the lifting for all seven while four sit it out.
1: J.B. Hamby is chairman of the Colorado River Board of California and the state of California's Colorado River Commissioner. J.B., thank you so much.
0: Thanks for having me.
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8: I'm Dan Ronan with these news headlines. Canada is setting September 8th as the date it will raise tariffs on American goods. Both Washington and Ottawa are blaming each other for the collapse of trade talks late Friday night. The U.S. is imposing tariffs on $20 billion worth of Canadian products following the failed negotiations. Russia and Ukraine traded drone and missile strikes that have left at least 10 people dead. The latest strikes come one day after Russia hit a shopping center, killing 16 people and injuring more than 130 others. A federal judge in New York has vacated a Trump administration policy that suspended the processing of visa applications from 75 nations, including Iran, Afghanistan, Somalia, and Russia. I'm Dan Ronan, NPR News.

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7: Remember when the Justice Department mistakenly published personal details and unredacted photos of dozens of survivors of Jeffrey Epstein's sexual abuse?
8: I found my own date of birth, my own phone number.
7: From WNYC in New York, this is On the Media. I'm Brooke Gladstone. For a reporter who's been on Epstein's trail for years, her beat is an ongoing quest for accountability.
9: There are huge pages of redactions that involve descriptions of activity by other possible co-conspirators.
7: Also this week, a former member of Trump's administration has a mysterious relationship with a guru-like figure.
10: The eccentric politics, the shifting positions, the unusual stances that this advice contained does match Tulsi Gabbard's own shape-shifting in many ways.
7: It's all coming up after this.
11: Live from NPR News in Washington, I'm Dan Ronan. Canada's Prime Minister Mark Carney says his country will retaliate against the 50% tariffs imposed by the White House on Canadian products. As Dan Karpinchuk reports, the move comes after talks aimed at heading off those levies collapsed last night just before the deadline.
12: Prime Minister Carney says the new 50% tariffs amount to an economic attack on Canada, and he is vowing retaliatory tariffs on U.S. goods dollar for dollar starting September 8th. Carney called off talks just before the deadline after last-minute requests from the U.S. delegation, which he said were unacceptable.
13: We're the partner of choice in many respects for countries around the world, and the Americans wanted to restrict that. They had language that they wanted to restrict that. Unacceptable.
12: Carney also says the U.S. wanted changes to auto tariffs and to restrict Canadian protections of language and culture and, in effect, sovereignty. Most provincial premiers say they support Carney's decision not to sign a bad deal for Canada. For NPR News, I'm Dan Karpinchuk in Toronto.
11: No new talks are scheduled. A federal judge says the Trump administration acted illegally when it started processing immigrant visas for citizens of 75 countries, including Afghanistan, Brazil, and Yemen. The State Department had said visa applicants from those nations were likely to need public assistance if they came to the U.S. NPR's Michael Copley reports.
14: U.S. District Judge Jeanette Vargas struck down the Trump administration's visa ban in part because she said it discriminated on the basis of nationality, in violation of federal immigration law. Under the Immigration and Nationality Act, consular officers are barred from issuing visas to people who are unlikely to be able to support themselves in the U.S., but that determination has to be made on a case-by-case basis. Judge Vargas said the visa ban overrode the discretion of consular officers. The judge also set aside any visa denials that were based solely on the ban. Neither the State Department nor the White House immediately responded to a request for comment. Michael Copley, NPR News.
11: The latest exchange of attacks in Russia and Ukraine today killed at least 10 people. The fresh fighting comes a day after Russia bombed a shopping center that killed at least 16 people and wounded more than 130 others. As NPR's Charles Maines reports from Moscow, the fighting in recent days has stepped up between the two countries.
15: The Russian attack took place in the Ukrainian city of Kryvyi Rih and amounted to a double tap. One drone hit the mall during peak business hours, followed by a second tap after rescuers arrived on the scene. Ukrainian President Volodymyr Zelensky denounced the tactic as despicable and vowed a response that appears to have come in several waves. In Russia's Krasnodar region, authorities said two children died amid Ukrainian drone strikes on a town on the Azov Sea. Ukraine also continued its targeting of energy and logistics centers, this time hitting an oil facility and retail warehouse in the Samara region. Charles Maines, NPR News, Moscow.
11: This is NPR. Human brain development remains one of the most complex mysteries in biology. A new study out this week in the journal Nature shows the tiny clumps of human cells could one day help solve that mystery. NPR's Rachel Carson reports.
16: Organoids are tiny clusters of human cells grown in labs. Scientists use them to study human brain development. But organoids usually last for months, maybe a year. That means they only show researchers very early stages of the human brain. But for this new study, scientists managed to make some organoids grow for 5 years. Dr. Goli Ming is a neuroscientist at the University of Pennsylvania. She wasn't involved in this study, but says it's the longest lifespan of organoids to date.
17: This is a technology breakthrough.
16: During this time, the organoids matured to show characteristics of a 4-year-old human brain. Ming says this means researchers could potentially use organoids in longer-term developmental studies. Rachel Carlson, NPR News.
11: A new plan to manage the water supply from the shrinking Colorado River will mean big cuts for the water supply in the states of Arizona, with California and Nevada also expected to get less water. The reductions were announced Friday by the federal government. They could mean those states receiving up to 40% less water from the Colorado River each year. Experts say the new plan is needed because Lake Mead and Lake Powell, which are massive reservoirs, are needed to create hydroelectric power for much of the western United States, and water levels have fallen to dangerously low levels. I'm Dan Ronan, NPR News.
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19: 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I'm Micah Loewinger.
7: And I'm Brooke Gladstone. This August week, we're reaching into the archives to highlight the work of a couple of past masters of the deep dive. The kind of journalist who spends months, sometimes years, chipping away at sources and leads to finally emerge into the light with a story that blows your socks off. We'll start with Julie K. Brown, an investigative journalist at the Miami Herald and author of the Substack, The Epstein Files by Julie K. Brown, where she is continually covering the Epstein story. It was her series of articles in 2018 that revived Epstein's cold case and led to his arrest. When I spoke to her back in February of this year, it was just as the Justice Department had released a batch of documents related to Epstein's criminal case.
20: Many of Epstein's survivors have been publicly pushing for years to have these documents come out, but it took a law passed with near unanimous support in Congress to finally bring these documents to light.
21: Today we are producing more than 3 million pages, including more than 2,000 videos and 180,000 images.
7: Whereupon then Deputy Attorney General Todd Blanche announced the release of the documents in compliance with the Epstein Files Transparency Act.
21: A rigorous process was undertaken to protect victims against any clearly unwarranted invasion of their personal privacy.
7: Clearly not rigorous enough.
8: I found my own date of birth, my own phone number.
7: Epstein survivor Annie Farmer speaking on NBC.
8: But was also just really disturbed to see evidence of names that, of people that I knew did not want to be public.
7: There were also pictures.
22: Former Prince Andrew, seen in these photos, kneeling over an unidentified woman.
7: The Justice Department says it's been working to take down the files with personal details about Epstein's survivors. Meanwhile, the list of powerful men implicated in Epstein's files continues to grow.
22: Like Elon Musk, who seemingly planned visits to Epstein's island, and Trump's Commerce Secretary, Howard Lutnick.
23: Another very prominent person caught up in all this is Bill Gates.
24: The DOJ also posted, then temporarily removed without explanation, a spreadsheet of complaints made to the FBI, including unverified allegations about both President Trump and former President Bill Clinton.
7: About the February release, Julie K. Brown wrote that the FBI appears to have done a spectacular job of redacting whole pages of information, hiding the names of powerful men that Epstein associated with, while exposing the names of Epstein's survivors.
9: That is really not what was supposed to happen. The Epstein Files Transparency Act was passed with the purpose of the public being able to see how Epstein got away with these crimes for so many years. And a big piece of that is the interactions between the prosecutors back in 2007 and Epstein and his lawyers, and the trajectory of how did they come up with this lenient plea deal. And we can't see, because the names of all the prosecutors, it's almost all of them redacted. They basically let him off the hook in Florida.
7: Basically off the hook, but he was charged with something, right?
9: Yeah, he was charged with solicitation of a minor for prostitution. And he did serve a year in the county jail, but he wasn't in the county jail because he got work release and he spent all day in his office. Later, we found out that he was even having young women come into his office so that he could have sex. So it wasn't much of a sentence. And to be honest with you, the charges that he would have faced would have put him in prison for life. So when we say he got off, considering that at the time they knew that he had raped about 40 girls.
7: There were grand jury transcripts, hundreds of pages of testimony that Miami U.S. Attorney Alex Acosta provided in 2019 to DOJ investigators. And it was Acosta who helped create that really lenient deal. So what else did you learn about Acosta?
9: Well, we know that Acosta was then appointed as labor secretary under Donald Trump, and there's quite a bit of documents in here about an investigation by the Justice Department, and Acosta was questioned by these DOJ investigators in 2020. And his answers to the questions are remarkable. This is probably the defining case of his career, yet he doesn't remember this, doesn't remember that. It's unfathomable that he said that he didn't know that there were so many victims. I mean, how could he have not known that? At one point, he is calling the victims women, and the investigator from the Justice Department had to take him to task and say, wait a minute, you keep saying women. These were 13 and 14-year-olds, right? There were so many nuances to the questioning and how he answered them that I think that that almost in itself tells a story.
7: And there were some missing binders of evidence, an 11-month gap in Acosta's incoming emails that coincided with the time frame that Epstein's deal was being negotiated. He blames that on a technical glitch.
9: Well, there were a lot of technical glitches, it seems, during this case. So these are the reasons why a lot of people are suspicious and skeptical of the way this case was handled back then, because now we're finding out that there were glitches, that there were constant reminders that Epstein had his finger on these prosecutors. He tried to get dirt on all of them. He investigated the police chief. He hired private investigators to follow the victims.
7: This is known.
9: This is all known. It was all part of my original series in the Miami Herald in 2018. Epstein had a playbook to basically try to corrupt everybody that he came in contact with in order to get away with his crimes.
7: Mm-hmm. So, Trump. We know he and Epstein were friends. There's been lots of speculation about whether the files would contain evidence of Trump's involvement in, or at least knowledge of, Epstein's crimes. Buried in the middle of this latest batch was a summary of one tip phoned into the

0: Appeared after multiple outlets like Midas Touch and Bellingcat, which copied it, shared the tip sheet, it suddenly reappeared in the documents. The DOJ calls the accusations sensationalist and untrue. Sensationalist, yeah. But how would they know that it was untrue? It doesn't seem like the FBI ever followed up.
1: Look, anybody that is in law enforcement and does investigations knows that you get crazy tips. That doesn't mean you ignore them. If I ignored every crazy tip that I got as a journalist, I wouldn't be sitting where I am right now. And I'm not saying this tip involving Trump is true. That's not what I'm saying at all. But I'm saying it was up to the FBI and the Justice Department to nevertheless investigate them, no matter how strange they sounded. And I'll tell you why. I've interviewed a lot of these victims. They have been traumatized unbelievably. And some of their memories are twisted. Okay. And this is why these cases are very hard to successfully prosecute, quite frankly. But especially if they were very young when they were sexually abused, their stories change. They remember things later that they didn't remember back then. They're traumatized. I have found that while parts of some of these women's stories didn't add up, the key parts of the story added up. And this is common. I've talked to FBI experts who interview children that have been abused, and they say this is very, very common that children misremember things. They say this happened here and it didn't happen there. It happened somewhere else, things like that.
0: And you say that there were, 302 victim interviews, and in the papers there are no FBI notes. There are no transcripts of interviews. You can't see any evidence that they were addressed in any way?
1: No. I haven't found them yet. But remember, there are 3 million documents here. Sometimes I feel like we find things just by accident. But my guess is no. I just don't think they did. I never thought that authorities took this, with a couple of exceptions. The Palm Beach Police Department did their job, but the state attorney and the Justice Department completely failed these victims. And as a result of their real incompetence, hundreds of other young women and possibly even girls were subjected to sexual assault and rape.
0: Now, with regard to this tip sheet, you noted several similarities within these unverified accounts.
1: Well, one of the patterns that we're seeing is that at the time that Donald Trump and Jeffrey Epstein were chummy and doing a lot of partying together, there were these model parties. They were at Epstein's mansion in New York, and they were also at Mar-a-Lago. And we're learning every day new information about these parties, that Epstein is sending women to these model parties. Because remember, Epstein's a way of entrapping these girls and young women, at least in the early 90s, was to say, I'm going to make you famous. I know people in the modeling industry. You should go to this party at Mar-a-Lago. So, you know, some of these tips are from women that say, I went to a model party, either at Jeffrey Epstein's mansion or at Mar-a-Lago, and I was raped. My experience is most of these women who have had this horrible thing happen to them, they don't really want to come out about it because it subjects them to all kinds of ridicule. My experience is they're not making this stuff up. Now, are there people out there that are disturbed that are doing that? Probably. But that's my point. You still have to investigate.
0: What about Katie Johnson? That's a pseudonym.
1: Well, she had filed a lawsuit against Epstein and Trump in 2016, quite detailed. It included affidavits for two other people that supported her story, although those two people went by pseudonyms as well. And she was about to go public. She did do some media interviews, very few. Then there was a press conference called days before the 2016 election. She says that she had received threats and she just backed out. And we have never really heard another thing about her since. So it's hard to know. There's some evidence that her story was possibly manipulated by political operatives who were anti-Trump in the run-up to the 2016 election. That

0: course, hurt her credibility. But it's really important to know that just because some political operatives took advantage of her doesn't mean that her entire story was false.
1: She never said that she lied.
0: No.
1: And as you say, that's why we have the FBI.
0: That's right. And I don't see any evidence, by the way, that the FBI ever spoke to her.
1: Do you expect anything Trump-related will emerge from a million of these documents once you go through them?
0: I just don't think we're going to find out anything about him because I think that they were scrubbed. And I'm not saying he's guilty of anything. These files were probably scrubbed, so I don't think we're going to find out unless there was a mistake made. It was clear that that TIPS document, it was a mistake that they let that out because they grabbed it back right away.
1: It was too late, yeah.
0: That should be telling right there that they must have missed it.
1: In this recent release of papers, which I know you've been going through page by page, is there anything that you would direct listeners to that might affect what they think about this case or why they should think about it at all?
0: There is evidence of corruption on the part of public officials or former public officials. You know, maybe there are people that don't understand the case as well as I do. I know all these people. Epstein kind of emailed in code sometimes, but I could figure out what he's saying. And he had some of these people probably on his payroll in one way or another. And I'm seeing lots of evidence of that.
1: Some high-profile people lost their jobs. Maxwell is serving a 20-year prison sentence. In terms of accountability, to me, this seems like pretty weak tea with so many participants, so many dubious investigations. What about we as a public? How should we feel?
0: Right now, I think that everyone in the public should be writing every single one of their elected officials and demanding that this case not go away, that they stop politicizing it. This is a crime against children. And every single person in this country should be demanding that they start treating this case the way they should have in the beginning. And anybody who was involved or who helped Epstein by cutting him a deal needs to be looked at. All their bank accounts should be looked at. And the only way that that's going to happen is if the public demands it.
1: For many of our listeners, the worst facts of this story, the serial sexual assault, rape, sex trafficking of girls and young women, it's been known for a while. For listeners who have tuned this story out over the years, maybe because it's too awful, maybe because it involves such a vast group of powerful people, it almost feels like a conspiracy theory. What would you say is the importance in tuning back in?
0: Well, you know, that's a very good question because everybody, including myself, we're very exhausted from all the bad news that's happening right now in our country and in our world. You know, even myself, I sometimes have to just put the covers over my head because it's too much, you know, it's too loud, it's too disturbing. But I always get out of bed and I keep going because if we let this case slide and all the people that helped him get away with this slide, it means we don't care about the most vulnerable people in our society. And that, to me, goes against everything our country has stood for.
1: You say that you've been flooded with tips during the latest round of coverage. These are victims?
0: Some. They're mostly people. It's kind of cool in a way. There are all these, I don't know what you call them, citizen journalists or something. A lot of them are lawyers that are fascinated by this story and they're all digging into the files because they're online. So one of the biggest tips I just got, somebody found an email. I'm not going to tell you what it is because I'm working on the story. They sent it to me and I'm like, oh my God, I'm getting a lot of people simply just sending me things that they see in the files. I welcome that because you never know. I might not have seen it. Everybody keep digging. Send me stuff.
1: What does it feel like to be focused on this story for so long? Does it drag you down?
0: You know, it does at times, but then I'm really excited today because I just discovered a bunch of stuff and I'm like, yes, I thought that this person was doing something wrong, you know?
1: But what happens then? Earlier in this story, Epstein weaseled out of charges. Now you have a Justice Department that is highly unlikely to bring any charges, unless they're Democrats. Do you see accountability around the corner?
0: I don't know. To be honest with you, you know, everybody says the lists and all these wealthy men that were involved. To me, I think the Justice Department should look at all these prosecutors back in Florida. Think about it. If they had put him in prison back then, we wouldn't be sitting here right now.
1: Right.
0: I think that's what's lost here. Going after the men, yes, we should do that too, but we shouldn't lose sight of the fact that we were failed by our criminal justice system years ago.
1: Julie, thank you very much.
0: Sure.
1: Julie K. Brown is an investigative journalist and writes the Substack, The Epstein Files by Julie K. Brown. This conversation first aired in February.
2: Coming up, when rumors were circulating about a guru-like figure who was influencing the former director of national intelligence, one reporter dug in.
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1: 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I'm Brooke Gladstone.
2: And I'm Michael Loewinger. For some journalists, like Julie K. Brown, reporting out a single story for years and years becomes their life work, and they can accumulate deep sourcing on their chosen beat. For others, they'll drop into a story and get to work building their knowledge of a subject, like the Washington Post's John Swain did for his piece, digging into the long-circulated rumors about Tulsi Gabbard and her relationship with a guru-like figure. The story came out in June, and it's a masterclass in careful reporting. As Director of National Intelligence, Gabbard presided over the nation's top intelligence agencies, including the CIA, the NSA, and the intelligence branch of the FBI. Her tenure was brief but embattled. During her time in office, Gabbard fired two career officers who found that Venezuela was not directing the criminal gang Tren de Aragua. She also revoked the security clearances of dozens of national security officers, some of whom had worked on the investigation of Russian interference in the 2016 election. And then, at the end of June, Tulsi Gabbard resigned. In addition to advising the president on things like Iran's nuclear capabilities, Gabbard regularly released tranches of declassified documents in reports with headlines like, quote, "New evidence uncovers Obama-directed creation of false intelligence report used to launch years-long coup to undermine President Trump and the American people." Also, this.
15: On my final day as Director of National Intelligence, I'm releasing never-before-seen communications and documents that expose exactly how Fauci worked with politicized career leadership in the intelligence community to suppress the truth about his actions, the virus's lab leak origins, and his role in directing U.S. funding for this dangerous research that caused immeasurable harm and countless lost lives.
2: The journalist Denby Fawcett, who has covered Tulsi Gabbard's political career for over 20 years, wrote in 2019 that, quote, "For as long as I have known Tulsi Gabbard, I now understand I have never known her and probably never will. So much of what she does seems to make sense only to her." John Swain's carefully reported story in the Washington Post, released in June, brought us one step closer to understanding the enigma that is Tulsi Gabbard. His investigation helps explain why, for instance, Gabbard has shape-shifted over the years, from liberal Democrat to Bernie Sanders ally to Trump insider. Why she's flip-flopped on same-sex marriage and war with Iran. As Swain uncovered, Gabbard's public persona may have been shaped and reshaped, in part, by a mysterious guru and his followers. John, welcome to the show.
10: Thanks for having me.
2: Tell us about how you got interested in this wild story.
10: I'd always been interested in Tulsi Gabbard because she has been such an unusual political figure. She's gone from being a socially conservative Democrat to a liberal Democrat and a Bernie Sanders ally to eventually being a MAGA Republican and Donald Trump appointee. And I'd been interested in some stories over the years in magazines like The New Yorker and New York Magazine and in some Hawaii publications about this faith group that she grew up in, the Science of Identity Foundation. But none of them had really gotten to the bottom of whether it mattered and whether Chris Butler, the founder, had any influence on her politics. She had always said he was her spiritual teacher, her guru. But there just seemed to be this lingering question of what exactly was their relationship. And so when she was nominated by Trump to be Director of National Intelligence, I thought I'd give it a go.
2: And to be clear, Tulsi Gabbard has definitively rejected any claims that Chris Butler has had any influence on her politics. She had this exchange with one of your Washington Post colleagues back in 2019.
11: For clarity purposes, Chris Butler, how would you describe...
12: He's one of my spiritual teachers.
11: One of your spiritual... What does that mean?
12: One who provides spiritual guidance.
11: Has he been a mentor politically, or is it just spiritually?
12: No, not at all.
2: Talk about the Science of Identity Foundation and Chris Butler. What are their beliefs?
10: Chris Butler, in the late 60s, dropped out of the University of Hawaii and fell in with the Hare Krishna movement, which was just then beginning. And he quickly accumulated a group of followers, devotees. He was charismatic and good-looking and a good speaker. And that grew into this organization that he called the Science of Identity Foundation. And spiritually, it is a sort of offshoot of the Hare Krishna movement, and it's interested in chanting and yoga and diet and morals.
13: So what is your essence? You are the life force, the spirit soul, only temporarily in the body, using the body. Aham Brahmasmi, I am Brahman, I am spirit, I am not matter.
10: Chris Butler himself has a really unusual politics. It doesn't really fit on the left-right spectrum. He's very much into environmentalism and anti-capitalism, but he's against abortion and against same-sex marriage and homosexuality. So lectures that Chris Butler gave to his followers in the 80s and 90s that I saw were very anti-gay people, very anti-Muslims. And former members I actually spoke with recalled that when they went to schools associated with the Science of Identity Foundation, they would be expected to listen to recordings of Chris Butler's lectures. And several of them actually noted their surprise as they sort of thought back about how explicit and kind of disgusted Chris Butler's lectures were when talking about gay people.
16: Because they have no logic in their explanations that it's somehow normal or that it's clean, or that it's not sinful, that a man is having sex with a man, or a woman with a woman, they must convert us by force.
10: And he also has, from reading his lectures, quite sort of wild conspiratorial views on other things, including sometimes the intelligence services and intelligence agencies. So that was the kind of environment and the kind of teachings that were going on in this group when Tulsi Gabbard's parents became members in the early 80s.
2: okay, so he has these sort of idiosyncratic beliefs, but why then do some former members say that he is a cult leader?
10: Former members say that actually behind the scenes, there's a more troubling side to the organization, and that is that Chris Butler demands complete obedience from his devotees. He demands complete secrecy. They have to serve him and work for free in his kitchens and provide him with all sorts of things, and that he controls major life decisions, that he tells people who they should marry and when, and things like that. And so this is very much not what's publicly stated by the organization, and they definitely dispute characterizations of a cult.
2: Some former members reportedly had said that they would die for him.
10: Right back at the start of his sort of guruship, there were reports in the Hawaii press about that kind of thing. And yes, indeed, a couple of devotees said they would do anything for him. And a reporter said, even kill yourselves. And they said, yes.
2: The main source in your piece is a woman named Rebecca Salzberg. You first spoke to her back in 2024. She was a member of the Science of Identity Foundation and worked on several of Tulsi Gabbard's congressional campaigns. When you first spoke to her, Salzberg told you that Gabbard's ideas and political path were 100% her own, and that they were not shaped at all by her guru, Chris Butler. Then, 9 months later, Salzberg got back in touch with you, and her story had changed. What did she say?
10: She said that she hadn't really told me the full story last time, and that things were more complicated, that she had fallen out badly with Science of Identity Foundation over quite separate issues of the way they handled allegations of abuse within the organization. But I think that and her disenchantment with Tulsi Gabbard moving far to the right politically had led her to sort of come forward and correct the record, to correct what she told me before. And that was that Chris Butler was involved, according to Rebecca. We talked, we messaged for a couple of weeks, and something that I asked her prompted her to check an old email account. And in that email account, she found dozens of documents containing guidance for Tulsi Gabbard when she was in Congress. And according to Rebecca, these documented the guidance and the directives that Chris Butler gave Gabbard.
2: Yeah, the question you asked her was, do you know what Nine Aisles is? What is Nine Aisles, and what did this lead unlock for you?
10: That's right. So about 9 months earlier, deep within a company document that was related to someone I thought was in the Science of Identity Foundation and connected to Gabbard, was an email address, and it was at nineaisles.com. And when I asked Rebecca, she said, well, yes, that's the email domain used by Chris Butler's office to send out these sort of political memos. She said, in fact, I got lots of emails from Nine Aisles addresses when I was working for Tulsi Gabbard and when I was working on projects for Chris Butler.
2: And so you gain access to this massive trove of emails. What did you find exactly?
10: These documents were quite strange. They were, first of all, encrypted, so they had to be decrypted, and Rebecca gave me the key that was needed to do that. But they were emailed from this anonymous address with pretty much no comment attached to them, and they were unattributed in the document themselves. There was no title saying who was talking. They were essentially transcripts, it seemed, of someone talking, sometimes talking to Tulsi Gabbard, sometimes saying things that Tulsi Gabbard should do. It was clear that it was Tulsi Gabbard who was on the receiving end, because often there would be references to TG and to things that made it clear that it was her, you know, speeches she was planning to give or committees she was on. But the speaker giving those directives and sometimes giving very harsh criticism was unnamed. And when I asked Rebecca, who is the speaker? She was kind of amused that I would even ask and said, well, it's Chris Butler. Obviously, he is the only one who could have talked to Tulsi Gabbard that way. He's the only one who tells any of them what to do.
2: If it was, in fact, Chris Butler, and you make a pretty compelling case in the piece that it was him, why wouldn't he use his name? It's his organization. He's calling the shots. Why the internal anonymity?
10: So the answer to that question kind of appears in the documents themselves sometimes. It comes across very clearly that he and Tulsi Gabbard are aware of how it might look if she was known to be the disciple of this eccentric guru, that, as he put it in one document, everything I've taught, all my lectures, everything will be put on you. And so, according to Rebecca, that's one of the reasons why he wanted complete secrecy around this, why there was no attribution in case these documents ever did become public, so that they could basically be deniable.
2: These documents, they span the years of 2011 to 2018, during which Tulsi served her first two terms in Congress. After getting this trove of documents, you began the arduous process of trying to figure out how the advice Tulsi Gabbard was receiving from this advisor may have affected her behavior while she was in office. Can you give some examples of moments when you found Gabbard appearing to do exactly what she had been told to do?
10: I found a memo from 2014 in which this speaker was telling her that the U.S. needed to essentially punish countries whose citizens had been going out to the Middle East and fighting for Islamic State. Your listeners will probably remember that was an issue at the time. And this speaker thought that countries such as that should lose their benefits that the State Department gives them in terms of visitors to the U.S. not needing visas. And he said that Tulsi Gabbard should propose this. And the speaker says, get it started in the morning. You need to be the leader in this regard. Don't dick around. Hmm. And what I found when I compared the date of that to what Tulsi Gabbard was doing around that time was that she indeed released a statement the following day calling for this policy. And a week after that, she introduced a bill in the House of Representatives to do it.
2: You have also written about Gabbard's proposal to improve medical care for veterans, which appeared to align with another directive that she got from this anonymous advisor.
10: That's right. Also in 2014, there was a crisis in veterans' health care. There were backlogs and veterans were not getting care as quickly as they should have been. And this unnamed speaker, this advisor to Tulsi Gabbard, was saying that she needed to propose a new policy that meant veterans could get care anywhere and be reimbursed by the government, and they shouldn't have to get approval first. They could just go in, get treated, and get reimbursed. And the speaker tells Tulsi, actually put forward legislation, get it done. And in the following weeks, Tulsi Gabbard wrote an op-ed in the Honolulu Star Advertiser calling for this policy, but she actually omitted this detail that pre-approval shouldn't be necessary. I have got hold of an email in which Chris Butler's top aide said, quote, he was pissed she didn't say that they should get private care without pre-approval. And then a month later, Tulsi Gabbard introduces a bill in the House that does include that detail.
2: So that's yet more evidence that the unnamed person in the transcript was likely Chris Butler. In a memo from October 2015 labeled CNN Wolf Blitzer Talking Points Final, she received advice on how to respond to the fact that she had been asked by Democratic leadership not to attend a presidential debate. The advisor in that transcript said, it's not a boo-hoo, I don't get to go to the party situation, Wolf. That's the line being delivered to her. And here's what Tulsi said during the interview she ended up having with Wolf Blitzer.
12: But really, Wolf, that's really the issue here. The issue here is not about me saying, boo-hoo, I'm going to miss the party.
10: My colleague Aaron Schaefer and I kind of painstakingly went through 32 of these documents that were specifically marked as talking points for interviews that Tulsi Gabbard was due to give. And we went through the videos and the transcripts and found that 24 times she used phrases from these documents almost verbatim. And the other 8 times she used ideas from them, if not the actual phrases themselves. And throughout this trove of documents, there's a real concern and preoccupation with how she appears on TV, whether she's sort of smiling, whether she's doing a strange sort of tick with her eyes that the advisor gets angry about. And all of that really seems to be part of a plan to raise her national profile and have her run for president one day.
2: You note in the piece that the advisor describes her as chicken or mealy-mouthed. What was going through your mind as you're sort of seeing this behind-the-scenes shaping of a public official?
10: I think what struck me was that this seemed to be a very unusual advisor-politician relationship. You know, politicians obviously have advisors, they have informal people that they trust to give them tips and talking points. But I had never known of a public official, like a member of Congress, being sort of dressed down in this way and insulted and spoken to quite demeaningly, like someone was basically in charge of them. And as you said, she's insulted for things she's said in statements, for appearances she's made on TV. It's suggested to her that she apologized to cable news anchors for having been bad on their shows, and even sometimes for allowing criticism from commenters to stay unanswered on her Facebook page. She's sort of yelled at, if you like, by this advisor.
2: Coming up, the second half of my conversation with John Swain, in which we get into the mechanics of long-form reporting.
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1: This is On the Media. I'm Brooke Gladstone.
2: And I'm Michael Loewinger. We're listening to my conversation with Washington Post reporter John Swain about his in-depth exploration of Tulsi Gabbard's relationship with a mysterious guru. I asked Swain to lay out the painstaking process he went through to investigate the claim that the unnamed advisor was in fact Chris Butler.
10: From the start, I noticed that in some of these documents, occasionally, even though they were unattributed, occasionally the speaker would give a little clue as to who they were, saying, for example, I'm your guru and you're my disciple. And Tulsi Gabbard was on record saying Chris Butler was her guru, her spiritual guru. The 19 documents in all, out of hundreds, where the speaker did self-identify, it always seemed to point to Chris Butler. The group itself, in their comment to us, claimed that it was other people, that it was Tulsi Gabbard's father in some cases, that it was a man named Sunil Kamani and others. He's been known as Butler's right-hand man and was known to have advised Tulsi Gabbard, so, you know, his involvement would have been less controversial. But every time I found a clue or a self-identification, it pointed to Butler and not to those two men. And I tried other things as well. I used artificial intelligence at one point to just analyze these documents just to see what it could find, using statistical models to analyze the words that were used. And the verdict really was that this was probably only one speaker, not several, and that it was much more likely to be Chris Butler than those other two men. I had a 7,000-page archive of Chris Butler's known statements and public lectures to compare with these comments and found several similarities. There was a non-word, a sort of misused word, duplistic, instead of duplicitous, that appeared both in one of the memos to Tulsi Gabbard and in 9 of Chris Butler's own lectures.
2: And as you say, there were other circumstantial clues like policy advice, where the speaker starts reminiscing about their experience of being a teenager working in Hawaii, which also points to Chris Butler.
10: That's right. Chris Butler was raised in Hawaii and has spoken of his youth in Hawaii. And the two other men that the group pointed to, Mike Gabbard, Tosi's father, he's actually Samoan. And Sunil Khomeini was raised in Hong Kong for the most part. These things and other circumstantial clues just reinforced Rebecca's claim that it was Butler and not anyone else.
2: Syria was another subject that came up in many of the memos that you got a hold of. This was during the Syrian civil war when the Bashar al-Assad regime tried to brutally crush a popular uprising leading to a 14-year conflict. The person behind those memos said, quote, "The CIA is the one that started this thing." You found it striking that such deep suspicion of U.S. intelligence appeared to have been fed to someone who would later coordinate the nation's top intelligence agencies, including the CIA. Tell me about Chris Butler's stance on Syria and Assad and how that may have influenced Gabbard's positions.
10: Chris Butler, throughout his lectures, is unmistakably sort of anti-US intervention overseas. He was the son of a radical left-wing physician who, when he was a child, his father was a prominent anti-Vietnam War activist and was sort of known for his politics. And Butler suspected that his home when he was growing up was bugged. He said that the CIA and other agencies were trying to control people with mind control and that they were also trying to infiltrate the Hare Krishna movement. Chris Butler thought that the sort of agitation for a war with Iran was wrong and that US intervention in Syria during that civil war was wrong as well. And we see in these memos a steady stream of advice, often very forceful, to Tulsi Gabbard to oppose US intervention overseas. And Tulsi Gabbard is known for having sort of carved out that policy position herself when she was in Congress. It was one of her biggest, you might say, signature stances that the US intervention in Syria was wrong and that the US should stop interfering overseas.
2: In the memos, the advisor is saying things like the CIA is the one that started this war in Syria, which is a more extreme position and theory than what we see from Tulsi Gabbard.
10: It's interesting. This is an example of where, for several years, Tulsi Gabbard seems to be a bit more restrained than the advice that she was receiving. She, at that time and in the kind of following months and years, would say that the CIA had been wrong to arm Syrian rebels and to interfere and to get involved and to make this situation worse. But I found that actually toward the end of her time in Congress in 2019, when she was running for president, she did go just about as far as that slightly wild claim from the advisor. She was on Stephen Colbert's show in 2019 and basically said that, yes, back in 2011, the CIA had begun this, what she called regime change war.
12: There are two things we need to address in Syria. One is a regime change war that was first launched by the United States in 2011, covertly led by the CIA.
10: It's a pretty left field statement, given that it was a civil war that everyone knows the US did then intervene to prop up some people in it. But to claim that the CIA actually started it is something else.
2: You also found in that trove of documents a literal directive to tweet from Gabbard's account about the plight of Kurdish fighters in Kobane. Shortly after Gabbard appears to receive this directive, she posts that tweet verbatim.
10: That's right. This was actually an unusual example in that it was sent directly and unencrypted to Tulsi Gabbard's personal email account. And she gets an email from a woman that we understand to have been Chris Butler's top aide, subject in caps, important to do, and then must tweet around 9 a.m. And it had language that the aide said was approved, and Tulsi Gabbard's account posts it verbatim. And another email says that she should send follow-up tweets that tag senior administration officials because, quote, he'd like them to see the video. And he is not mentioned, as usual. And sure enough, Tulsi Gabbard did go ahead and send follow-up tweets tagging senior people in the administration with this video of victims in Syria.
2: I understand that Tulsi Gabbard has denied that Chris Butler played this advisor role in her life. He's done the same. Did you uncover any clues as to why Tulsi Gabbard would want to go along with this kind of behavior? Aren't politicians kind of egotistical and, you know, don't many of them have a kind of I always know right attitude about their behavior? why would a public official want to be directed and pushed around like this?
10: Well, I'd love to talk to Tulsi Gabbard about this question. She didn't respond to my questions. And I don't know. I don't know her mind. But Rebecca and others who have experience of Chris Butler point out that when they are initiated by Butler as disciples, as his disciples, they essentially pledge allegiance to him and obedience to him, and that they will follow what he says. And again, this is something that the Science of Identity Foundation disputes. They say that's not how the guru relationship actually works, and people are free to make their own minds up. But that's certainly the explanation I get from Rebecca and former members, that in all aspects of their life, they ultimately had to answer to Chris Butler and do what he said. And so Tulsi Gabbard, in her job, it just happened to be that she was a politician and she knew to do what he told her to do.
2: You note that in the memos that you received, the unnamed speaker was very interested in Donald Trump's candidacy in 2016.
10: He, in memos even before Donald Trump was running for president, said that the government needed to think, quote, America first, which, you know, we all know now is something that Donald Trump has pushed very hard on. In another memo about the crime problem in some inner cities, this advisor called for occupying them with a National Guard, which Donald Trump obviously did more recently. And so this advisor, I should say, one thing that comes through in the memos is they're a keen viewer of Fox News. And we know that is also true of Donald Trump. And there's definitely overlap in the politics of this advisor, who may be Chris Butler, and Trump. And so it does help make sense, I think, of why Tulsi Gabbard made this shift from Democrat to MAGA Republican.
2: There are two questions that you ask yourself in this piece. Had a reclusive guru been secretly trying to steer Tulsi Gabbard's actions as a public official? And could that shed light on the improbable arc traced by one of the most unconventional, enigmatic shapeshifters in modern American politics? So what answers did you come to by the end of your reporting?
10: I think on the first, we present a large amount of evidence pointing to Chris Butler being the unnamed advisor. We can't say decisively because the group denies it and the memos are unattributed. And on the second, I am more confident in being able to say that I think whoever this person was advising, whether it was Chris Butler or his right-hand man, the eccentric politics, the shifting positions, the unusual stances on various different things that this advice contained does match Tulsi Gabbard's own shape-shifting in many ways. And so I think it does help us understand why she was such an unusual member of Congress and DNI and might continue to be if she returns to politics after this.
2: A lot of politicians have been accused of having someone behind the scenes influence them, like spouses or senior advisors or religious leaders. I'm thinking of the role that Nancy Reagan was said to have played during Reagan's presidency, or Vice President Dick Cheney during George W. Bush's presidency, or concerns that John F. Kennedy would listen to the Pope over the American people because he was Catholic. This fear or suspicion that someone unelected is pulling the strings is not in and of itself new or unique to Tulsi Gabbard. Why is this story in your mind different? Why did you feel it was so important to spend years working on it?
10: I think those examples you give, they all have factors that make them different from this story. So Dick Cheney was the duly elected vice president of the country. I think everyone expects presidential spouses to be giving the president private counsel at times. But the difference here is that Tulsi Gabbard explicitly denied that this person was influencing her politics because there was concern. And so if he is, or if he was, that contradicts what she said publicly. And I think the fact that these allegations by former members of his group have been made about how he treats people, how he expects people to give him complete obedience and secrecy, and to kind of protect the fact of his influence from public view, that made me determined to find whether he really was influencing her and whether this was a secret that she was keeping from people. And her elevation to Director of National Intelligence, overseeing some of the most powerful agencies in the government, I think made that question even more important.
2: Obviously, there's a lot we don't know about Gabbard's relationship with Chris Butler, especially during her time as Director of National Intelligence. Are there any other big questions you'd still like answered?
10: I think the big question I would like answered by Tulsi Gabbard and by Chris Butler's group, the Science of Identity Foundation, is having now read our piece, presumably, and having now seen the sort of weight of evidence that we present, is it still their position that Chris Butler didn't advise Tulsi Gabbard on politics and, in fact, that these memos were from other people? Or do they want to correct anything that they said to us?
2: Well, I really hope you one day score an interview with him or get closer to answering that question, because this was just such tremendous and enthralling reporting. John, thanks so much for coming on the show.
10: Thanks for having me.
2: John Swain is an investigative reporter at the Washington Post. The story we were discussing is titled Tulsi Gabbard, Her Guru, and the Mysterious Messages That Help Shape Her Political Career. That's it for this week's show. On the Media is produced by Molly Rosen, Rebecca Clark-Callender, and Candace Wong, with help from Ella Walsh. Travis Mannin is our video producer.
1: Our technical director is Jennifer Munson, with engineering from Jared Paul. Eloise Blondio is our senior producer, and our executive producer is Katya Rogers. On the Media is produced by WNYC. I'm Brooke Gladstone.
2: And I'm Michael Lowinger.
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0: Hey there, welcome to LiveWire. I'm your host, Luke Burbank. Today on the show, writer Edgar Gomez will unpack his darkly comedic memoir, Alligator Tears, which explores his life growing up poor and queer in Florida, and how working as a flip-flop salesman prepared him to be the award-winning writer that he is today. Then we're going to chat with author River Selby about their memoir, Hotshot, A Life on Fire, which traces their journey to becoming a hotshot wildland firefighter after years of struggling with addiction. Then for our musical guest, we're going to try something a little different this week. We were fortunate enough to capture a performance from the pianist Hunter Nowak, who brings his Steinway grand piano, nicknamed Maud, out to all kinds of amazing natural settings, where he then allows the sounds of the environment to actually become part of the performance. It is really cool stuff, I promise. So make sure you stick around for this week's LiveWire, which I'll get started right after this.
1: Live from NPR News in Washington, I'm Dan Ronan. President Trump has imposed 50% tariffs on many Canadian goods after talks over a trade deal broke through. NPR's Chandelier Stuster reports on the breakdown in those negotiations.
2: Canadian Prime Minister Mark Carney announced the country will impose retaliatory tariffs on the U.S. after the 50% tariffs went into effect. U.S. Trade Representative Jameson Greer says trade talks between both countries collapsed Friday night after Canada declined to finalize a deal under terms already agreed to. But Carney blames the U.S., saying U.S. demands, quote, reveal the limits of their commitment to a true economic partnership.
3: Well, the United States has imposed a seemingly endless stream of tariffs and threatened more. Canada has, by contrast, taken several steps in good faith to try to find compromise and secure a comprehensive deal in the best interests of both Canadians and Americans.
2: Carney says Canada's retaliatory tariffs will begin on September 8th. Chandelier Stuster, NPR News.
1: No new trade negotiations between the U.S. and Canada have been announced. Religious groups are speaking out after disclosures that the Department of Homeland Security operated inside churches as part of the immigration enforcement actions. NPR's Jason DeRose reports the case involves Operation Metro Surge in Minneapolis.
4: Recent court filings suggest that ICE agents covertly entered congregations in the Twin Cities. Faith-based groups were at the forefront of resistance to both the broader immigration actions there and specific instances in which federal agents shot and killed two protesters. The First Universalist Church of Minneapolis was among the congregations involved in the demonstrations and believes it was surveilled. Now, the Umbrella Unitarian Universalist Association is condemning the administration for, quote, secretly spying on one of its congregations. Jason DeRose, NPR News.
1: A South Korean container ship has left the port of Busan. It's the first voyage across the Arctic, then to Europe. As NPR's Anthony Kuhn reports from Seoul, the round trip is expected to take about 45 days, saving time for shippers.
5: The Panstar Acro is carrying used cars, auto parts, and chemicals as it heads for the Arctic's Northeast Passage en route to the UK, the Netherlands, and Poland before heading home. South Korea wants to build Arctic shipping skills, show it's a player in Arctic-related governance and diplomacy, and find new routes that bypass Middle East choke points. One geopolitical risk is that South Korea will need permission from Russia to transit waters off its Arctic coast. That could irk Western nations, which are trying to isolate Russia because of its war on Ukraine. And the South Korean ship could face sanctions if, for example, it has to pay for help from a sanctioned Russian icebreaker. Anthony Kuhn, NPR News, Seoul.
1: You're listening to NPR News. A second weekend of heavy rainfall is expected in Hawaii as that state is still cleaning up from Hurricane Lala, which glanced the state last Saturday and Sunday. Forecasters are watching Tropical Storm Moke, which formed Friday in the Pacific Ocean. It is tracking west-northwest with maximum sustained winds of about 50 miles per hour. Like Lala, Hawaii's Big Island is expected to bear the brunt of the storm with between 5 and 10 inches of rain. NASA's newest space-based observatory has passed a critical milestone prior to launch. As Joe Palca reports, the Nancy Grace Roman Space Telescope is set to leave Earth at the end of the month.
6: The milestone was a flight readiness review where all relevant teams report on the mission's status prior to launch. Roman, as the telescope is known to its friends, is set to launch aboard a SpaceX Falcon Heavy rocket August 30th from the Kennedy Space Center in Florida. The new observatory is what's known as a survey telescope. Instead of staring at a small patch of sky, looking intently at a limited number of objects, Roman will look at wide swaths of the sky. It will be using a new technique to search for planets orbiting distant stars, and it will also be searching for Type 1A supernovas, a kind of exploding star that astronomers use to measure the speed at which the universe is expanding. For NPR News, I'm Joe Palca.
1: Russia and Ukraine traded drone and missile strikes that left at least 10 people dead. They come one day after Russia hit a shopping center, killing at least 16 people and injuring more than 130 others. I'm Dan Ronan, NPR News in Washington.
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10: That was always my fantasy, that my book would be at the airport, because my mom worked as a barista at Starbucks at the airport.
8: Author River Selby.
11: My crew boss on the contract crew, I said, I want to be a hotshot. And he was like, girls can't be hotshots. And that was the moment I decided to do it.
8: With music from Hunter Nowak and our fabulous house band, I'm your announcer, Elena Passarello, and now... the host of LiveWire, Luke Burbank.
0: Thank you so much, Elena Passarello, and thank you all for coming out to the Alberta Rose Theater in beautiful Portland, Oregon. We have an amazing show in store for you this week. First, though, we got to kick things off, like we always do, with the best news we heard all week. All right, here's the thing. The news can seem a little bleak out there in the world, but of course there are good things happening. And what we do in this segment each week is we find those things. We thought this week, though, let's do something special because Portland has been getting a certain kind of attention nationwide.
12: Yeah.
0: That might make someone think there isn't any best news happening in the Rose City, but au contraire.
12: Mm-mm.
0: There is best news that is happening here this week, mm-hmm. and we've found it. And we'd like to report out to the entire nation who's listening in right now just how okay things are going here. This is a lightning round of best news stories coming from right here in Portland, Oregon. What do you think? Elena, what's first item of best news that you have heard about in Portland?
12: Okay, we all know about the World Naked Bike Ride here in Portland.
0: Oh, yeah.
12: Yeah. It's a tradition, and might I add, it is always a protest. It's always a reaction to fossil fuels and the fossil fuel industry and sort of promoting alternative modes of transportation that don't use said fossil fuels. Usually, because it involves nudity, it happens in the summer, which is probably the best time.
0: I requested that.
12: Yeah. But listen, they had to call an emergency naked bike ride.
0: Yes.
12: Right? Riding through downtown, past the protesters, past the ICE facility, clothing non-optional. Is that how you would say it? Non-clothing optional. So there were some people on that cold Sunday who had on hats and scarves. And there was a David S. Pumpkins costume, apparently. A Beetlejuice costume. And then they all drove over the Burnside Bridge and parked their bikes and kind of laid down on the ground and kind of stopped traffic for a little bit, all to sort of make protest an act of joy. And nothing says joy like nudity on a 50-degree rainy day.
0: Yeah.
12: What's yours?
0: I mean, you know, of course, we're always looking for business development and folks to have successful businesses here in Portland. And right now, there is a company that is just doing actually booming business. It's the Lipman Company. They've been around for about 77 years. It's a great...
12: That's brand recognition.
0: Yeah. Well, they've been there for 77 years down over on Yamhill. And it's a party supply company. And the reason that their phone has been ringing off the hook is because they are the place in Portland to get your inflatable frog chicken
13: or dinosaur costume.
11: Your gear, your protest gear.
13: Yeah. Apparently it's been very fun for the manager of the store, Robin Adair, because Robin gets to sell people these things and then see them on national television.
11: Wow.
13: Hours later, she told the paper, a couple bought Garfield and a banana the other day, and then I saw them on the news. Let's support our local inflatable frog businesses here in Portland. Yeah. All right, hit me with another best news thing happening right here in much maligned Portland, Oregon.
12: Luke Burbank, friends in Portland, this is also the season for Squish the Squash.
13: Oh my gosh.
12: Which is a 30-year-old tradition at the Portland Zoo that started in the 90s when an award-winning 800-pound pumpkin and canby was donated to the zoo so that the elephants could squish it. They got gourds, they got squash, they got pumpkins, and they've been doing this forever. And these are, I mean, the size of the elephants' heads. That's happening this week, but there's a new special development because sort of the hot it girl of the Portland Zoo this year is Tula 2, who is the 8-month-old baby elephant.
13: I know. I mean, they're giving the baby elephant a baby pumpkin to smash.
12: I mean, the 800 pounders were so big, like there's no way that she could even like get up around it. So she's going to squish her own squash and then she's going to be able to watch her mom wreck shop on one of the big mama pumpkins. So.
13: Why is that so satisfying?
12: Apparently it's really good for the elephants. Like it's a kind of enrichment that, you know, it's fun to watch, but it started as like an animal behaviorist therapy.
13: Okay, here's a last bit of best news coming out of Portland, Oregon this week. You know, of course, the seasons are changing and we're getting closer to eventually winter. There's going to be snow, there's going to be ice. And here in Portland, that can be a real problem, which is why the city of Portland has 56 snowplows.
12: What?
13: That's a lot, right?
12: Yeah.
13: I mean, that by itself could be the best news. We have prioritized.
12: Yeah, good job.
13: Buying snowplows for this city. Well, they decided, the Portland Board of Transportation decided to have a contest where they would name five of these snowplows. One of them is going to be called the Big Snowplowski.
12: Good, good. Approved.
13: That one's going to handle the Southwest Hills. There's going to be one called the Burnside. Like, brr. I can't really say that word.
12: Burnside.
13: There you go. Thank you. That one is going to handle, that's actually a salt spreader that's going to handle West Burnside. Then you got a Plowy McPlowface.
12: Yeah, you have to.
13: I mean, at this point, if you allow people to vote on naming something, you're going to get a Mick something face. There's also Salt and Thaw. Which, if you're listening somewhere outside of Portland, we have a beloved ice cream operation here called Salt and Straw, which that's a reference to. And then, of course, the fifth and final snowplow is Beverly Clear E.
11: Yeah.
13: Right?

0: So the fact that we have 56 snowplows and that as the seasons progress, even if it snows, you can all come to LiveWire. You have no excuse. Because the roads will be Beverly Cleary'd for you to get here no matter what's going on. That, my friends, that is the best news that I heard all week. All right, you're listening to LiveWire. Our first guest this week is the recipient of the American Book Award and a Lambda Literary Award for his first book, which was titled High Risk Homosexual. Edgar Gomez was born and raised in Florida, where his new memoir is set. It's called Alligator Tears. It's been called triumphant, dazzling, and unfailingly stylish. All things that could describe Edgar as well. Here's a conversation we recorded with him live at the Kiln co-working space in Portland, Oregon. Edgar, welcome to LiveWire.
1: Thank you so much for having me.
0: I found this book to just be so fascinating and human and readable and relatable. I really, really enjoyed it. I wanted to kind of set the scene for people that maybe haven't had a chance to read it yet. You grew up in Orlando. What sort of a kid were you? Were you a shy kid? Were you outgoing? What was your deal?
1: I was a really shy, nervous, nerdy kid who was always reading. So my family moved around a lot when I was a kid, and books were like this source of stability where no matter where we were, I could at least be following the same story. And so in that way, it gave me like this consistency. But I didn't have a lot of friends because I was like, you know, I love reading.
0: Your relationship with your mom is a big part of this book, and I'm just curious, can you kind of, it went through phases, it sounds like, in your childhood and in your coming out and just based on her health and your life, but generally speaking, what was that relationship like for you growing up?
1: We had a little bit of a complicated relationship where when I was really young, like a lot of other gay kids, she was my best friend. She was my rock. And when I came out to her in high school, I came out to her at Saks Fifth Avenue at the mall, when she was there to use a coupon, and I like looked around and I was like, this is kind of a safe space in a way, because she's not gonna make a scene around all these rich white ladies. And so I came out to her there, and her initial reaction wasn't great. It took some getting used to. And in fact, there were a lot of, not great things that happened. And afterwards, I tried to have conversations with her about them. Like, oh, mama, remember that time that you got so mad that you, you know, tackled my bedroom door and came in and were like, are you a, you know, curse word? Are you a slur? And she would always be like, no, that didn't happen. Or you're exaggerating. Or like classic immigrant mom, like, you don't know how much I sacrificed for you. So I could never really talk to her about those things. And writing,
0: she was from Nicaragua?
1: She's Nicaraguan, yeah. And writing my memoirs has been my way to sort of have those conversations with her without her telling me, no, that didn't happen. Mm-hmm. And after these books came out, I was so, so nervous. In fact, I didn't tell her that my first book came out until like a year afterwards.
0: It was She's like walking drama. Through the airport. It's like a Hudson News. Her son is on the cover.
1: Well, that was always my fantasy, that my book would be at the airport. Because my mom worked as a barista at Starbucks at the airport. And I was always in there. She would take me for bring your kid to work day. And so she would like let me loose at the airport. And it was always like this like status symbol. Like, if I get my book in the airport, that means that I made it.
0: Yeah.
1: It hasn't made it there yet.
0: Well, if enough people hear this interview,
1: yes,
0: we've got to get Alligator Tears in
1: Please.
0: The finer booksellers in the airport in America. I think those places and Costco are where all books are now sold. I mean, very seriously, that's like the two places you want to get your book.
1: Yeah, buy it in bulk. Yeah. Buy a 24-pack.
0: That's right. 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We're talking to the writer Edgar Gomez, and we have to take a very quick break. But do not go anywhere. When we come back, Edgar will explain how his mom made some very creative financial decisions to get him new teeth as a teen, which completely changed the course of his life. Stick around. More LiveWire coming your way in a moment.

0: 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Because your new best friend is one of the most celebrated musicians of all time. I'm gonna accept judgment. Feel Abelia. Snap judgment. 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
3: Welcome back to LiveWire from PRX. I'm your host, Luke Burbank, here with Elena Passarello. We are listening to a chat that we recorded with the writer Edgar Gomez, talking about his latest book, Alligator Tears. We recorded this at Kiln Co-working Space in Portland, Oregon. Let's get back to it. Your mom also did something incredibly kind, and I want to say smart, for you as a kid, which was, and again, I hope it's okay that I'm talking about it, but it's in the book, so I feel like it's fair game. She realized, as essentially a single mother raising a family and trying to make it work, that, like for so many Americans, the math wasn't mathing on the finances, and she realized that she was likely to need to declare bankruptcy. Yeah. And this is very, very smart. Realized that if she was going to declare bankruptcy, she might as well make it worth it and get your teeth fixed.
4: Mm-hmm. Yeah.
3: Because your teeth were not great when you were a little kid, and the most effective way to fix it was eventually to do these veneers that were very expensive. But she brings you in for this process. And actually, there's a part of the book where you talk about that actual, like, the sort of procedure and the way it made you feel. Would you mind reading that section?
4: Sure, yeah. And if you see me tonight, don't look at my teeth, okay?
3: I'm very close to them, and they look great.
4: Thank you. Yeah, so this is a passage. We just arrived at the dental offices so that I can get my veneers put on.
3: And you're about how old at this time?
4: I'm in high school. I want to say I am 15 years old.
3: Okay.
4: Yeah. And I just got expelled from my last high school. I'm really depressed.
3: Yeah. You were in like a sort of a cop training program?
4: Yes.
3: More or less?
4: Yeah, but I was kicked out of it, so I think, you know.
3: You got cred.
4: Yeah.
3: You got your cred back.
4: So this is from Alligator Tears. The day of the procedure, Mom picked me up from school right after she got off work. We arrived at the dentist's office 20 minutes early and parked under a shady tree. While we waited, Mom pulled a thin cardigan out of her purse, buttoned it over the green Starbucks mermaid sewn onto her uniform, then lowered the driver's seat mirror to dab concealer under her eyes and apply a fresh coat of mascara. She must have been exhausted. "Ready?" she asked. I leapt over the divider and wrapped my arms tightly around her chest. "Thank you," I whispered. She kissed the top of my head. "You're welcome. Now you can't say I don't love you." Before he began, Dr. Franklin gave Mom and me a lecture on the upkeep. There were hard foods I'd need to avoid for the rest of my life. No apples, no candy, and I shouldn't try opening bottles with my veneers, he winked. I nodded politely, as if any of those things mattered to me. I would have given him my soul. He said the veneers were made to last about 10 years, though with proper care, they could last up to 15, and then I'd have to replace them. That actually gave me pause. It meant there'd come a day when I'd need to come up with $8,000, an impossible sum of money, nearly half what Mom made in an entire year. Yet, I also knew that once I had veneers, money would never be a problem again. They'd cover all my ugly parts, my drug record, my brokenness and brokenness. I brushed my uneasiness away. After asking Mom to wait in the lobby, Dr. Franklin had me lie back on the operating bed and open my mouth. I stared up at the strip of bright white lights on the ceiling as he wrenched out my baby tooth with a pair of pliers, turned on what sounded like a power drill, and proceeded to slowly sand down my teeth, bone particles filling the air. When he was finished, he brought out the tray of off-white veneers his assistant had recommended and cemented them one by one over my newly flattened teeth. The whole process took about 2 hours. It was heaven. Finally, he had me sit back up and placed a mirror in my hand. My heart pounded as I brought it up and pried my lips open. It took a second for what I was looking at to sink in. The veneers didn't merely close the gaps in my teeth. They also made my face fuller, my jaw rounder instead of tense and jammed tight like I usually kept it. I scrutinized my reflection, turning from side to side. I looked like myself. I looked like the real me, not that other shame-filled version of me I'd been living as before. A startled giggle shot out of my mouth. Instinctively, I reached up to cover it with the back of my hand, but I stopped and lowered it halfway. I didn't need to hide ever again. Dr. Franklin summoned Mom from the waiting room, and within minutes, she and half of the office were hovering over me, oohing and aahing. "Amazing work," they patted his back. "It's incredible. You're a genius, doctor." "Precioso," Mom said, kissing my cheek. "Mi niño lindo." A flash went off. I was back against a blank wall for my after picture with Dr. Franklin's assistant. She snatched the Polaroid from the camera and waved it in the air, then fit it into a plastic sleeve inside a binder next to dozens of other clients' before and after photos. It reminded me of a yearbook, all our smiles vulnerable and self-conscious. As I stared at my before photo, a strange pang of grief shot across my chest. I'd been that person my whole life. Whatever I'd felt about myself over the years, they'd kept me alive through everything.
5: Edgar Gomez reading from Alligator Tears here on LiveWire. We are coming to you this week from Kiln here in Portland, Oregon. One of the things that you write about so eloquently in the book, Edgar, is a feeling that if somebody didn't grow up poor, I don't know if they would instinctively know this, but one of the biggest things about growing up poor is embarrassment, constant embarrassment. Mm-hmm. You know, people think it might be food insecurity or safety problems, and it may be those things as well, but there's just this kind of low hum of feeling embarrassed all the time, which really does a number on your brain.
4: Yeah, no, that was a huge thing. And I always felt like people were looking at me and judging me, you know, by the clothes I was wearing, but especially by my teeth. You know, you could always sense when somebody's like looking at your teeth and all the things that they're thinking. And I think my mom was really smart, where she knew that if I ever wanted to be successful, that I would need to kind of hide that part of myself and fake it till I make it with literally fake teeth. Yeah.
5: You had a number of different jobs and money-making opportunities growing up that you write about in the book, starting with like boosting cookies that you were supposed to be selling, but they weren't monitoring the supply, so you were getting some extras that you could then sell and pocket the money. You you sold flip-flops?
4: Yes, I'm a flip-flop connoisseur.
5: This was Florida, after all.
4: This is Florida. I worked at the flip-flop shop at the Florida Mall. Shout out to them. And mostly, you know, it wasn't just a flip-flop shop. It was a luxury flip-flop boutique. We sold the flip-flops that Oprah wears.
5: Oh.
4: Yeah. See how everybody was like, oh, that's how I would sell flip-flops.
5: Yeah. Now, was that totally made up?
4: No, it was real.
5: Oh, okay.
4: And so for the women, it was Oprah. For the men, it was The Rock. These are the ones The Rock wears. Yeah.
5: Do you feel like being kind of on your grind as a young person has helped you in your literary career?
4: 100%. Especially working all these like minimum wage mall gigs. Mm-hmm. I really do believe that helped my writing, because what that job is all about audience. and how to immediately hook somebody coming into the store and convince them to do something. And I mean, that's what I'm doing in my writing. I'm like trying to hook you right away and convince you to keep reading. Mm-hmm. Yeah.
5: Something that I've heard you say in other interviews, and I think you mention it in the book in passing, is this idea that for marginalized folks, so often the value, quote unquote, in their stories is their trauma. Mm-hmm. That it's this, it's like, oh, you know, you had a hard life, it was traumatic, now let's all just sit around and hear about it. Mm-hmm. How do you balance the joyfulness of your life with the actual trauma that happened?
4: You know, I think that's something that I learned from my mom. You know, my mom didn't have the easiest life in Nicaragua. And when she came to the U.S., you know, once you've experienced, you know, a dictatorship, your brothers being forced to be child soldiers, once you've experienced, like, trauma like that, like, every other problem just feels trivial in comparison. Mm. And the way that my mom and my family tell stories, they're always just, like, they could be telling the darkest thing, but they're cracking up the entire time. And I think that's something that I learned from them.
5: Yeah. I think I heard you say in an interview that therapy is expensive, but laughter is free.
4: And that part. You know? Yeah.
5: Edgar Gomez, thank you for coming on LiveWire.
4: Thank you so much.
3: That was Edgar Gomez right here on LiveWire. Make sure you grab a copy of his book, Alligator Tears, wherever it is that you get your books. This is LiveWire. I'm Luke Burbank here with Elena Passarello. Of course, each week on the show, we ask the LiveWire listeners a question. And this week, inspired by our chat with Edgar Gomez, we asked the listeners what, Elena?
6: We wanted to know what job taught them the most.
3: Oh, wow. Yeah.
6: I feel like you have a few answers to this question yourself.
3: I sure do. But I'll turn it over to the LiveWire listeners. What are they telling you?
6: Liam said that Liam learned a lot from being a camp counselor. I learned how to unclog toilets, start campfires, and survive on 4 hours of sleep. That sounds like you have to be a multi-hyphenate in order.
3: Yes, like a quintuple threat. Also, add to the list, delicately telling young people when it's time to start exploring deodorant options.
6: Yeah, it's a stinky gig, I think.
3: I feel probably. Like you're right at the tip of the spear there about that change happening to folks' bodies.
6: Yeah, that's right.
3: All right, what is another life lesson that somebody in our listening audience learned on the job?
6: Rohan worked as a dishwasher at a diner and says that hot water and loud music can fix almost anything.
3: Did you ever have a job like that, working in a dish pit?
6: No. I worked in restaurants, but the closest dish pit, I was in the back of a Limited Express clothing store, and all I had to do was unbox and steam clothes. And I loved it. Like, I loved it so much more than being on the floor, because I just got to be by myself and play whatever music I wanted. I just listened to music all day and steamed, you know, circa 2000s era Buffy the Vampire Slayer tops, you know.
3: All right, one more thing that has really impacted someone that they learned on the job.
6: I love this one from Whitney. Whitney says, I worked at Hollywood Video in college and spent a significant amount of my wages on discounted used DVDs. I have sadly learned that this was a terrible investment. When is the last time you played a DVD?
3: I bought a DVD player like 6 months ago, Elena, because I wanted to watch a specific film called Streetwise, this amazing documentary. And it was only available on DVD, so I had to buy the DVD and then buy the DVD player to play the DVD in, and I did, and it was very satisfying. It felt very old school to me to actually put the disc in and watch it.
6: I bought one because I'm writing about Elvis movies, and a lot of Elvis movies they're not streamable, so I've gotten to know the DVD menu again and the joy of special features and all that jazz. So Whitney, if you ever want to commiserate about your DVD collection, it sounds like we're here for you.
3: You know who to talk to. Hey, thank you to everyone who sent in a response to our listener question this week. We appreciate it. You're tuned in to LiveWire. Our next guest is a former elite wildland firefighter who is part of a crew known as the Hot Shots. That's an experience that's detailed in their new memoir, which is called Hot Shot, A Life on Fire. It examines the collision of fire suppression policy and colonization and climate change and their own journey in the dangerous and very male-dominated world of wildland firefighting. This is River Selby, recorded live at the Alberta Rose Theater in Portland, Oregon. River, welcome to the program.
7: Thank you. It's so great to be here.
3: I really, really enjoyed this book. It kind of starts out when you're around 19 years old. And by your own kind of telling in the book, you were sort of struggling at that point. Like, what was going on for you at 19? What did your life kind of look like?
7: So I'd grown up in a pretty chaotic environment and moved around a lot. And when I left home, I started going to community college and then dropped out just because I wasn't equipped to be able to do that. And started using a lot of drugs. And a friend just suggested to me that maybe I should try wildland firefighting. Just, you know.
3: Yeah, just, like you do.
7: Just.
3: Sure.
7: She was like, maybe it'll distract you. That's literally what she said.
3: I mean, I would imagine it could be a distraction.
7: Yes. I went in and they were really excited that I had a driver's license. It was a contract crew.
3: Okay.
7: And so they hired me immediately. We did 2 weeks of training and then the last day we did a field day and my crew boss later told me that he was very sure I wasn't going to come back after that, but I did.
3: We should clarify, too, that you are non-binary, but at this time that you write about in the book during your years of wildland firefighting, do I have it right? You identified as female and you went by a different name?
7: Yeah, I went by the name Anna. So, yeah, in the book, in the intro, I talk about how I am non-binary, but I refer to myself with she, her pronouns because that is how I experienced the world. It was the mold I was trying to fit into at the time.
3: And what was the sort of welcome like for you, I guess, in this very male-dominated world?
7: So I spent 2 years on the contract crew, and sometimes there would be other women on the contract crews. Mm-hmm. But once I started on the hotshot crew, and a hotshot crew is essentially a crew of 20 people, elite wildland firefighters who do initial attack. Hotshots consistently work in direct contact with fire. So either we're digging fire line, which is like digging a ditch near a fire to prevent the fire from burning, or we are back burning, which is starting another fire that will burn the fuel before the main fire comes to it and theoretically put out the fire. And I was the only person who wasn't a man on the crew. And they hadn't had a woman on the crew in several years. Our first day of training, the captain made sure to tell everyone in the room that women have smaller lungs than men, so I couldn't be expected to do the same level of work that the men could do. So that was the environment that I was walking into.
8: Does that make you go, just watch me?
7: It does. That's literally how I became a hotshot, because my crew boss on the contract crew, I said, I want to be a hotshot. And he was like, girls can't be hotshots. And that was the moment I decided to do it.
3: This is LiveWire Radio. We're talking to River Selby about their book, Hotshot, A Life on Fire. It sounds like a very dangerous job. How actually dangerous is it in your experience, I guess?
7: So it's quite a dangerous job. For instance, when we're conducting a backburn, say on an active wildfire, about 70% of the crew are people who are just doing the manual labor. And then there are the overhead who have more experience and are making the decisions. And then there are other people on the fire who are not associated with the crew who are also helping to make decisions. So it's a lot of intellectual decision-making happening, logistical decisions, but things can go wrong at any point. I write in my book about a time that we were flown into a fire in the Angeles National Forest, and we often were flown by helicopter because of the rugged terrain. And on the first load of the helicopter, I got off with some of my crew, and we realized that the fire was burning up the ridge. We were dropped off at the top of the ridge, and we were told to dig fire line. But when the helicopter lifted up, it lifted all of these embers up with it.
3: Oh, my God.
7: And they all went everywhere, including past us and down the hill. And so we had to run and try and put out all these embers and also try to dig a fire line so that the approaching fire would stop. And then there were still four more loads of people came in.
3: Wow.
7: So with each load, more embers would
8: more helicopters.
7: Go. Yes.
8: Wow.
7: In the moment, you're doing the job, you're not thinking about the dangers. But once we had gotten everything contained, and the reason that we could get everything contained was because we were a hotshot crew and we were very physically fit.
3: Mm.
7: But it could have gone very wrong.
3: Yeah.
7: And after that happened, it wasn't until then that I realized, like, wow.
3: You could die from this very, very easily.
7: Yes.
3: We're talking to River Selby about their book, Hotshot, A Life on Fire, here on LiveWire. This book is also about the environment and also about kind of wildfire theory and suppression. The U.S. Border Patrol made some news up in Washington State recently when they detained a wildland crew and actually arrested a couple of the members of that crew for, I guess, not having their documents. I'm just wondering, as someone who's done this job and been out there and knows how hard it is, like, what do you think the impact of that kind of law intervention could have on crews and on us actually having, the ability to suppress some of these fires?
7: There has been a wildland firefighter shortage for many, many years. And actually, with the last administration, there had been a lot of headway made, a lot of recruiting that was done, raising pay, et cetera. And then with all the firings that happened, the levels of wildland firefighters dropped way down. And so this was a contract crew, which are crews that are essentially contract themselves out to the federal government, which are really vital right now because we don't have enough federal firefighters. Mm. And essentially something like this will scare people and make them not want to do this job. Also, something that happened was that the team that was managing that fire designated that crew as staging rather than actively fighting fire specifically on that day so that they could say this crew wasn't actively fighting fire and get around a law that says you cannot detain people who are actively handling an emergency.
3: As a person who has, you actually fought these fires, you've also studied them and you've really studied the land, what would you like to see our public policy be around this so that we can live in something that resembles like harmony with wildfires?
7: Because we live in such a big country, geographically large country, our way of thinking of tackling issues, especially land issues, is often just, let's put a Band-Aid on this. I think that we need more funding for local agencies and organizations. Indigenous groups who are trying to bring fire back need funding and support. Nonprofits need funding and support. And state agencies need funding and support. And the public needs education as to why fire is so important. And also, lay people can come and use fire and learn how to use fire to help tend the land. And it is a way to reconnect with the land. So I think that there is a lot of potential with fire creating a healthier relationship with our local environments.
3: Mm-hmm. Yeah. When did you start to feel like you wanted to transition out of being part of the wildfire fighting community? Because you had a few jobs throughout your time and into like writing. Were you out there like chopping a fire line and thinking, I can't wait till I can be indoors on a computer? Because that would have been me. It's like when I worked at Gene Johnson Plumbing in high school, I was like, I can't wait till I'm a public radio host because this is a lot better. What was that transition like for you? And did you always have this thought about writing? Did you always think that was going to be where you might eventually end up?
7: So neither of my parents graduated high school. When I was younger, I didn't really think about my future that much. I didn't think that I would live past my young 20s, really. And so when I did, I started thinking about kind of what I wanted to do. But my last year of fire was in 2010 in Alaska. And that year, my mom died at the beginning of the season. And I finished out the season. And of course, I had to take a couple weeks when my mom died. And the feedback I got at the end of the season, even though all of my reviews had been great, was that I hadn't been cheerful enough. And I promise you, I was more cheerful than a lot of the guys I worked with, even with that. So I think that it was a combination of just really being fed up with the double standards I faced. And also just understanding that my life, that I was mortal, and also that I had agency in my life. So I actually started my undergraduate degree when I was 32, and I am about to have my PhD by this summer. So.
5: Congratulations. Well, it's a really great book, River, and it covers so many different things, not just firefighting, but your life, and again, sort of public policy and nature and indigenous culture. There's a lot in this book. It's Hot Shot, A Life on Fire, written by River Selby. River, thanks for coming on Livewire.
7: Thank you so much.
5: That was River Selby. Recorded live at the Alberta Rose Theater in Portland, Oregon. Their debut memoir, Hot Shot, A Life on Fire, is available right now. 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Our musical guest this week is Hunter Nowak. He is a classical pianist, he's a naturalist, and he's also the founder of this thing called In a Landscape, Classical Music in the Wild. And this is what he does. It's really amazing. He travels around with this Steinway piano named Maud that's like over 100 years old. And he brings it out into some of America's most inspiring settings, like mountaintops or deserts or old growth forests. And then he brings an audience together who listens to his performances through wireless headphones and then sort of wander around the landscape with this music that he's playing as a soundtrack to their outdoor experience. We got to experience one of these amazing concerts at Silver Falls State Park right here in Oregon. This is our chat, which we started off with, talking to Hunter Nowak. Hunter Nowak, welcome to Livewire.
9: Wow, thank you.
5: In a Landscape, that is a John Cage reference?
9: It is.
5: And I think most people, if they know the name John Cage, or if they have my level of sophistication, their awareness is, that's the guy that did the song that didn't have any music in it?
9: That's right. That's 4 minutes and 33 seconds written for the piano. And I actually sometimes do perform that because it works very well in the outdoors, because we can all take our headphones off and just listen to the landscape.
5: That's maybe what he's known for by people that haven't really experienced a lot of his work, but obviously he's someone who's really important to you. What is it about his work that speaks to you?
9: Well, I appreciate what John Cage and his contemporaries, that whole sort of school of composers, were doing when they were trying to challenge us to listen to different sounds and noises as music, things that weren't just coming out of the instrument. But, you know, John Cage would have some silverware and throw it in a bathtub up on stage, and it would cause us to ask the question, is that music? And when we're outside of a concert hall where we don't even have the illusion of control, there are a lot more sounds that end up as part of the show. Sometimes it's something that we think of as pleasant, like a bird song. Other times it's, you know, a helicopter or a train going by. You know, in a concert hall, there's so much anxiety and tightness around extra sounds. And what I love about being in the outdoors is that everybody's just sort of inherently a little bit more relaxed. And so
5: edibles are legal here in Oregon.
9: That's right.
5: So that helps.
9: I wish actually more people, never mind. This In a Landscape concert is a great and safe experience for, you know, bringing your tinctures and your elixirs and whatever else you want. But what I really wanted to say is that what I hope that people do is try and embrace all of the sounds of the landscape as a part of the show, as a part of the music. And that just sort of puts people in a state of mind, even if there is, like, you know, somebody's sort of near the piano with a bag of chips, or there's a child making noise. We just sort of we embrace that as a part of the experience, a part of the landscape. Like, we are actually here. Some of us are actually eating, and there are also kids here, and that's wonderful.
5: As you're introducing a song, you're also encouraging people pretty strongly by the end of the concert to leave the concert, at least temporarily. Like, it seems like you really like people to be, because everyone's wearing headphones. You can't see this on the radio, but everybody here has these headphones on so they can hear the music even if they're wandering off into the woods or over by the waterfalls. Why is that part so important to you, that people are kind of in movement while they're experiencing this?
9: You know, we're accustomed to sitting down and looking at the performer. And so it takes a little bit of extra nudging to get people to leave their seat and go wander around because it's not normal. You know, one thing I love, especially in places where I can, you know, see a distance, is I love seeing people out, you know, looking up at a tree or staring at a blade of grass or watching the waterfalls. To me, I feel, because I know that, you know, with their headphones on, the microphones are right next to me. So I feel like I can whisper right into their ear and feel quite connected to them, even if they're, you know, a half a mile away from me. And that is, that creates this like very special feeling where we're all kind of witnessing the world around us constantly change. But I know that, you know, I know that somebody out in the audience might be having a very personal and intimate experience with something in the landscape or with another person. And I get to be a part of that without necessarily being the center of it.
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3: Welcome back to Live Wire. I'm your host, Luke Burbank, here with my friend, Elena Passarello. Okay, before we get to our musical performance this week from Hunter Nowak, a little preview of what we're doing on the show next week. We are hitting the road, folks, and heading to the great state of Minnesota. Minneapolis, to be specific. We're going to start off talking to Brandi Brown. She is a comedian and world-class expert on the Minnesota State Fair. She knows all about crop art because she also makes it herself. Then we're going to have some stand-up comedy from the one and only Maria Bamford. That's right. The Pride of Duluth will stop by and favor us with some of her comedy. And then our musical act will be not only a Live Wire first, I think a first for public radio. They are a cover band. They're called The Reasonable Doubts. And the band is comprised of Minnesota judges, including members of the Minnesota State Supreme Court. Yes, they are the Reasonable Doubts. They will be playing music next week when Livewire hits Minnesota. So don't you miss it. In the meantime, let's get back to our musical artist this week. Before the break, we were talking to Hunter Nowak about how he developed his outdoor classical music concert series called In a Landscape. So let's hear a performance from him now. This is Hunter and his piano Maud at Silver Falls State Park right here in Oregon. Well, could we hear a song?
9: Absolutely. The next piece is a great one for wandering about or closing your eyes. It was written over 300 years ago in 1723 by Rosanna Scalfi Marcello. She was a singer, started out as a singer on the gondolas of Venice, and then a nobleman by the name of Benedetto Marcello heard her singing. And they started a relationship and also a compositional relationship where he was sort of formally trained in composition. And so he taught her how to write down some of her original compositions, many of which were later attributed to Benedetto or his brother Alessandro Marcello, because the Marcello family did not approve of this union. because Rosanna was not of the noble class. So I can't tell you for sure that this piece was penned by Rosanna, but it was most certainly influenced by her voice. And it was originally written as an oboe concerto. This is a sort of a slow, steady, spacious piece that's good for wandering slowly or watching something that's sort of moving if there's any bit of a breeze. Rosanna Scalfi Marcello's Oboe Concerto in D, which was transcribed for the keyboard by Johann Sebastian Bach.

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1: Thank you so much. Thank you, everybody. 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
2: That was Hunter Nowak, recorded at Silver Falls State Park in Oregon as part of his series In a Landscape, which you can find out more about by going to inalandscape.org. All right, that's going to do it for this week's episode of LiveWire. A huge thanks, as always, to our guests, Edgar Gomez, River Selby, and Hunter Nowak.
3: 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Evan Hoffer is our technical director. Hazik Bin Ahmad Farid is our assistant editor. And Ashley Park is our marketing manager.
2: Our house sound is by D. Neil Blake, and our house band is Sam Pinkerton, Ethan Fox Tucker, A.L. Alves, and A. Walker Spring, who also composes our music. This show was mixed by Evan Hoffer and Hazik Bin Ahmad Farid. Also, special thanks this episode to Ryan Blay and Lori Nowak, along with the rest of the In a Landscape team.
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